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This show is Louder Than Bombs. That opening track came from Damian Jurado. That was Ohio. That's the opening track to his 1999 album, Rehearsals for Departure, a really great record. I just listened to it the other day, and that song always stands out. That was the first song that I ever heard of Damian Jurado. Of course, he's gone on to record about 10,000 albums, and they're all pretty darn good. All right, let's get back into some more music. I think I'm going to stick with some kind of singer-songwriter stuff for this first block. We'll see how it goes.

And there's Greg Freeman with Palms. That's off an album he released in 2022 called I Looked Out. I love that song so much. It reminds me a lot of Modest Mouse. I play it quite a bit, so I'm sorry that I play it so much, but it's just, it's so good. It has to be played. Greg Freeman is from Burlington, Vermont. He's put out a couple of albums. I think the most recent one was Burnover. I think that's right. You're listening to WUTC 88.1 FM in Chattanooga, Tennessee. My name is Brent Stott. This is Louder Than Bombs. And this next song is a cover from Andrew Bird.

And there is Will Oldham with You Will Miss Me When I Burn. I think he released that one under Palace Brothers or Palace. Yeah, I think it's Palace Brothers. He's put out music under so many different things. I either just use Bonnie Prince Billy for everything or just say Will Oldham. Ahead of that, we heard The Black Crow from Songs Ohio. And at the top of that set there, we heard Andrew Bird. You're listening to WUTC 88.1 FM in Chattanooga, Tennessee. This next song's from Purple Mountains. Kind of a change of pace here.

There's Chastity Belt. That's I-90 Bridge. Ahead of that, we heard from Modest Mouse. We heard from American Football. We heard from Rap Boys. And then back at the beginning there, we heard from Purple Mountains. You've been listening to Louder Than Bombs on WUTC 88.1 FM in Chattanooga. My name is Brent Stott. I'm here every Monday through Thursday from 8 to 9, which means I've got about 10 minutes left until I'm done with tonight's show. So I'm going to go ahead and close things out right here, and I'm just going to cram in as much music as I can in this last little bit. Thank you so much for hanging out and listening to music with me. I will be back next week. Bye.

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4: 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Welcome back to The Fringe, Episode 8. This episode is going to be really interesting. We're going to be looking at more discordant sounds, you know, the type of music that doesn't quite sound like it belongs together, stuff that doesn't really follow a traditional rhythm. 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

That was Bummer by Cooking. I adore that song. I love how off-putting and just absolutely weird that song is. Next up, we'll hear another off-putting and weird song, December by Shoplifting, followed by Horseshoe from Hooky and Winter.

That was Hold by my favorite, Feeble Little Horse. Next up, we'll hear two songs that I found really quite interesting when they came across my Spotify recommended. I really love how both of these songs play with odd little sounds throughout their pieces, so make sure you listen closely to that. We'll hear Old Fashioned by Velour Afternoon, followed by The Coffin Was So Light, I Thought It Might Float Away from Iafwan.

You just heard I Caught a Fish from Fairies. When I first heard that song, I just absolutely fell in love with it. I thought it was just so cute and adorable. Next up, we'll hear Good Morning Dog from Lots of Hands, another cute little song that just absolutely kills it when it comes to playing around with sounds, followed by Bruise from People I Love. Enjoy.

That was Nightmare by Anna Justin. Anna Justin is quickly becoming one of my favorites. I think she makes the coolest experimental music ever. There will definitely be more of her later. Next up, we'll hear New Day from Liz Cooper, followed by Melody by Blonde Redhead.

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Get me. Text Joe.

That was Head from Dead Sullivan. We've got just about enough time for two more songs. So we'll hear Big Star by Euphoria again, followed by Dirt from Neo Tokyo Police.

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Now here's a little song for you, friends, by a Mr. Hank Snow out of Canada back in 1961. It's a little number called 90 Miles an Hour. I took you home from a party and we kissed in fun. A few stolen kisses and no harm was done. Instead of stopping when we could, we went right on till suddenly found the brakes were gone.

Mr. Hank Snow there. Well, I'm Skinny McGee, and this is Chris Bell over here on the harmonica and the guitar. Hello. We're Skinny McGee and the Handshakes. We're from Winter Haven, Florida. Thank you to the university for having us and the public library for giving us some recordings. And here's one of our songs for you. It's a little number called Free Man Doing Time.

0: For me, I don't, when I think Florida, I don't think the style of music that you guys play. Does it stick out like a sore thumb there, or is there like a good group of bands that are similar to you guys?
1: There's nothing really similar to us. I don't know if there's anything similar to us at all. Before we got into the way that we are now as a duo, we had an electric guitar, so it was more just straight up rockabilly stuff. And there was a handful of bands around at that time, but now with the harmonica being the lead instrument, it's really kind of put us in a different frame.
0: So, what were some of your musical influences as far as deciding, hey, I want to do this too?
1: So at the be very beginning of it, it was we started in 98, and I started playing this music in about 96. And it was listening to a lot of European and English, like neo rockabilly bands, and the Reverend Horton Heat and things like that out of Texas. And then kind of the traditional rockabilly scene came back around, and listening to a lot of the European bands that were trying to do it as real 1950s as possible. And we kind of fell in line with that back then.
2: All right, friends, here's another little ditty for you. It's one of ours that we just put out recently out on the Ethernet about a body of water we got down close to us in Florida.

Here's the most honky-tonk song that we do. We put this out the end of last year, I believe it was. By the way, just to introduce ourselves again, I'm Skinny McGee, and this is Mr. Chris Bell over here, and we are Skinny McGee and the Handshakes, all the way from Winter Haven, Florida. When you've had that really bad hangover, and you know what caused it, this is called Thunderbird Blues.

Let's do an old blues song here for you. This song's about early 1950s, little number by Mr. John Estes. It's called Liquor Store Blues.

0: Wow. So this, I guess rockabilly is something that I'm not super familiar with. And you said that, there was a rockabilly festival in Nashville. When you're doing those festivals and doing that kind of circuit, is it typically billed that way, or is it kind of just lumped into like this Americana country kind of thing? And then, oh, you guys are the three-piece rockabilly outfit.
1: Yeah, so the one in Nashville that we just played was called the East Side Rumble, East Side Rock and Rumble, and it was at the East Side Bowls, which is a unique spot on its own. And
0: Yeah.
1: it was a little more eclectic in its music. There was a little bit more of what I call hot rod bass music, which is a little bit more the Reverend Horton Heat sound, a little bit
0: Gotcha.
1: more rockin' and racy, whereas we're a little bit more twangy. A little bit more, not bluesy, but with the harmonica kind of sets a bluesy feel to it in a way. And we're just a two piece now, Chris Bell and I, and we make a lot of noise for two people.
0: That's right, man. You only need to, it takes just two to tango. So,
1: Exactly. Neither one of us are very good dancers, though, so.
0: the music is serving you well anyways. What's next for this project? I mean, it sounds like you just did some recording. Are there plans for a new album, or are just kind of focus on touring right now?
1: Yeah, we're living kind of single in a singles world as far as music releases go with the advent of Spotify's and Apple Music's and all that. So we put out a 12-inch vinyl in 2024 called Chattanooga Trigger Man. And
0: Nice.
1: it's done well. It's out on also on the platforms, but we put it out on 180 gram blue vinyl. So as high up as we could get on that note. And we sell them at shows. We don't do too much online with it because shipping records is a pain. It does sell at the shows, sometimes for the novelty of it and sometimes for the people who enjoy listening to things on vinyl. We recorded nine songs when we were in Nashville, and we'll probably release those one at a time and then maybe a compilation all together on some sort of hard copy format. Whether it be CD, I doubt it'll be vinyl again, but maybe CD for the seven people in the world that still have a CD player.
0: I
2: am Skinny McGee, and this is my right-hand man, Mr. Chris Bell. We're Skinny McGee and the Handshakes, and we hail from Winter Haven, Florida. Although I do have to say I was born in Chattanooga and left here when I was about 10 years old. Came back 44 years later and figured out that I really wanted to write this song. This is called Chattanooga Trigger Man.

All right, friends, here's a song that we recorded back in 1998, and we just re-recorded it up in Nashville 2 days ago, and hopefully going to be releasing this one soon. It's one of our old rockabilly numbers called Riot in the Barnyard.

night in the barnyard in a rooster is a something mad. All right, friends, here's one of our newest songs that we just put out 2 weeks ago. It came out on all the platforms, all the listening platforms. It's a little number called 24.

was coming round. 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Well, I called a long distance, told her I was coming back. She gave me 24 hours, said I better have a Cadillac. Well, without a dime to my name, well, I had to make it happen just all the same. I got 24 hours just to make it down to Birmingham.

my luck, I got 24 hours since I'll make it down to Birmingham. Well, I jumped in the caddy and I crossed that Alabama line with a tank full of gas and that fine woman on my mind. We're rolling down 78. Well, I got me a caddy and I can't be late. I got 24 hours since I'll make it down to Birmingham.

0: I'm Skinny McGee, and this is Mr. Chris Bell over here. We are Skinny McGee and the Handshakes from Winter Haven, Florida. So we came up here. We played over at the Barlery in Chattanooga last week. We had a wonderful time over there with Jack Indelouz and Jesse. It was a really nice place. And we hope to make it back there one of these days soon. Then we headed on over to Nashville and played the East Side Rock and Rumble. And that was a ball over at the East Side Bowl in Nashville. And now here we are at the Chattanooga Public Library laying down some tracks for WUTC. Thank you, folks, for having us out. We really, really appreciate all of it. You can check us out at skinnymcgee.rocks.
1: No, it's not. And I was listening to a podcast the other day, and they were talking about, you know, you could tell a whole story with an album. And that's what we do. I mean, we're storytellers with our music. Like our album, Chattanooga Trigger Man, every song is its own little novella of times. Then you can string all that together in an album.
2: Is Chattanooga Trigger Man, is that kind of a concept album? Like, does it all fit the same theme, or is it all just
1: no,
2: kind of separate?
1: It doesn't. It's kind of separate. It's got a lot of the same tone to it, very much so. It's got a lot of different feels to it. Hmm. And then we've gone with a bunch of singles because we were trying to do a single a month last year, and we got 6 or 7 done, and then it's just started stringing out too much to be able to get the studio time. But we were able to put out a really eclectic list of songs last year that we were really proud of, some different sounds.
2: When you go to write, do you prefer to kind of say, hey, I'm writing this song just for the sake of writing a song and we'll release it as a single? Or does it feel easier to you to say, all right, this is the idea. I want to put an album out and all these songs should fit in this one piece of work. Which one do you prefer?
1: It comes in waves, and it's just like most of my inspiration seems to come with White Noise, which is called a shower, you know, and you're standing in the shower and then all of a sudden it's like, oh man. That's a lyric. Oh wow, there's a verse.
2: Like an actual shower. I thought I was missing.
1: Like taking a shower.
2: Okay.
1: No.
2: Okay.
1: And so now it's, you know, you get in the shower and you turn your phone on and put it on voice record and set it next to the shower just in case you need it. And I've written albums that way.
2: Wow, that's impressive.
0: Now here's a little number for you that I wrote down when we were up here last year. And looking out over the Tennessee River with my wife, and decided to throw this onto some paper. It's called Tennessee River Man.

In 2005, we had the pleasure of going to Sun Records in Memphis and recording an album over there, which was an absolute pleasure. It was on my birthday, which is also Johnny Cash's birthday, and I got to sing into one of the microphones that apparently Johnny Cash sang into. Don't know if that was true or not, but it made me feel good about myself. This was the title track of that album. It's called 99 Years. Well, I got 99 years with this hammer in my hand. The jury found me guilty of killing another man. Well, I swing on this old

0: You said you started this in like 98. Has it been the same band the whole time? I mean, I'm outside of lineup
1: So
0: changes, have you built it the same way the whole time?
1: I started a little project in 1996 called Skinny McGee and the Boxcar Boys, and it was me and a friend of mine. And I had a couple of reel-to-reel tapes, and we sat down and we started putting together some songs. And we put four songs together, and I put it out on a 45, and it caught on. It went to number four on the rockabilly charts that existed at the time in France.
0: Wow.
1: So I was like, okay, we got to do something with this. And he wasn't game for it. So I started to put together what was then known as the Mayhem Makers, Skinny McGee and his Mayhem Makers. And that consisted of myself, our guitar player, Mark Hanna, and Chris Bell, who's still with me on acoustic guitar and occasionally harmonica back then. And we were together from 1998 until 2006. And we played some of the US, we played the West Coast, we played the South, but we played all of Europe. I mean, we played everywhere.
0: Wow.
1: And it was great. We had a good time, but I got really burnt in 2006, and we were off until 2019. And we got back together just in time for the pandemic. I wrote 21 songs during the pandemic, and we put that out. And then the guitar player and I needed to part ways. And then Chris and I decided that we would keep things going and change it up. And we became Skinny McGee and the Handshakes.
0: So I guess I'm hung up on I'm not as familiar with rockabilly as I probably should be, and it sounds like it's very, popular over in Europe, even though it feels very American to me. So like, and it's a very specific genre to just kind of dedicate all your, creative output to. So why is that? What do you remember the beginning of that, where you said, this is something I need to do? I know we talked about some of your musical influences earlier. I just don't know, is there something aesthetically even about it that really drew you to it?
1: At the beginning of it, the main thing that drew me into it was the upright bass. I mean, because at the time that I got into it, which would have been the probably early 90s, I had a band. I started playing upright bass in like 1992, and I had a little band called the Rocket Rats, and we were like neo rockabilly type thing, which is, it wasn't traditional style. It was just kind of rock and roll with an upright at the time. And that was probably the main draw, was that giant bass fiddle. It's a little bit more across all genres now, because there's a lot of folks that have uprights in their bands. And then the sounds of it, and the idea that it was in its time, the very rebellious music. Because pre-rockabilly thing, before that, I grew up listening to punk all my life. It's aggressive, it's in your face. Whereas rockabilly had, at its time, it was rebellious, but it really wasn't so political and line drawing as punk was.
2: Here's one of our songs for you again, a little number that we did way back yonder in the late 90s. It's a little number about the Orange Blossom Special coming down to Florida.

0: All right, friends, reintroduction. I'm Skinny McGee, and this is Mr. Chris Bell over here to my right.
1: Hello.
0: We're Skinny McGee and the Handshakes. We're out of Winter Haven, Florida. It's great to be up here in the beautiful town of Chattanooga. In my home state, my home city. So we're going to do a little number here for you called Big City Lights. By the way, friends, you can check us out at skinnymcgee.rocks. Is our website. We're on all the platforms music-wise. Go on and look us up and give us a listen. We just had a new track come out a little bit ago, week before last, and we got some new tracks we're going to be putting out before too awfully long. So go check us out. But this is one of our number here that came out not too long ago. It was a little remake of our own music that we did. It's called Big City Lights.

0: It was very eclectic then, and it was kind of an unknown. You had the Stray Cats back in the 80s and stuff, which probably mainstreamed it again more than anything. But yeah, I that was pretty much the main draw, and the fact that it was inert. You could listen to it and it wasn't going to be terribly offensive.
1: Yeah.
0: It
1: Fair
0: was
1: enough.
0: accessible for everyone to listen to, I guess is a good way to put it.
1: Yeah. And it seems like it scratched that itch for you as far as being just eclectic enough. And it was almost the most punk thing for you to do, kind of stepping out and saying, hey, well, I'm the
0: Yeah.
1: only one in town that does this, you know?
0: Yep, exactly. And you could DIY it to death, you know? And that's what we've always done.
1: Yeah. Yeah. I
0: Everything has
1: guess I didn't
0: always
1: re
0: been we do.
1: Yeah, I don't think I realized there were so many similarities between maybe not sonically, but just emotionally how connected it is kind of with punk music, honestly.
0: Yeah, I mean, think back to when Elvis became Elvis, you know, the
1: Yeah.
0: 1950s, that was Satan coming to town.
1: Yeah. Definitely. Definitely. Are there any other kind of, I mean, I know you're a little bit outside of our broadcast range, but we do stream everywhere. But are there any like upcoming shows or releases that you want to let the audience know about and where they can find you?
0: Yeah, you can find us online at skinnymcgee.rocks. And that's our website. We've got a show coming up next weekend with Big Sandy and his Fly Ride Boys in Orlando. We're hoping to get up back up to Chattanooga and Knoxville and Nashville and everything. Maybe not this year since we were just there, but hopefully next year and kick around.
1: Cool.
0: We didn't make it to Knoxville this last round, but I'm from Chattanooga originally,
1: Nice.
0: and this was my first time being able to play Chattanooga was when we were up there. We played over at the Barlery downtown while we were there and had a great
1: Nice.
0: time with Jack Endeluz
1: Yeah,
0: and his
1: I feel
0: wife.
1: like the Woodshop, Jet Black, he's also got almost a rockabilly vibe to him. He's anyways,
0: Yeah,
1: maybe I'll
0: we
1: email you
0: spoke with,
1: about that.
0: yeah, I've already looked him up. I spoke with them online, but hopefully we can get in there another time. We weren't able to get in there this time. They were booked. So, but we were
1: Yeah.
0: able to play down at the Barlery, which was a lot of fun, nice room.
1: Yeah.
0: So I finally got to play my hometown, which was great.
1: Cool, man. Well, next
0: And
1: time you come through town, let us know and we'd love to have you again, man.
0: yeah, it'd be great. And your library system was marvelous, by the way.
1: I'm glad to hear it, man. Yeah, I haven't been back. Man, I'm taking over from my boss doing her live show and she just had a baby. And
0: Yeah.
1: Sam, the producer that you met over there, he just had a child and was out for 3 months. So it's been a little hectic. I haven't been to a live in the library in probably 3 months. So it's you unfortunately were the first one back
0: Yeah.
1: after while we still didn't have the scheduling figured out. So
0: Yeah,
1: we appreciate
0: Sam
1: your
0: put laid
1: patience.
0: it on the line to get it done for us, so that was
1: Yeah.
0: good.
1: Yeah, he's the man.
0: Yeah, he was great.
1: Cool. Well,
0: And we
1: man,
0: really appreciate you doing it for us.
1: of course, dude. And like I said, anytime you want to promote anything or whenever you come through town, you just let us know, man. I appreciate your time.
2: All right, friends, here's one of our songs that we did back in 2023. It's a little number about the sugarcane fields down in South Florida and how they used to pick boys up and take them down there and make them work in the sugar fields and the hot and the heat and with all the fires and everything like that going. So this little number we wrote on that, it's called Sugarcane Blues.

Mobile, Alabama, heading south to the Gulf of Mexico. I had me a job splitting pines in Tallahassee till the boss man said I had to go. I had me some trouble down in Okeechobee Town, and that's the way the story goes.

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What's up, Chattanooga? Welcome to another week of Signal and Noise here on WUTC 88.1 FM. Kick the show off this week with the Baragazzi group. They are out of Milan. That was the song Violet Lips off their 1974 record, Woman's Colors. I have a great show planned for you this week. Up next, I'm going to play Arthur Russell doing the song Goodbye Old Paint. Sort of folk country as only Arthur Russell can.

All right, that was Sir Paul McCartney doing the song Dark Room off of his 1980 album, McCartney 2. Preceding that one, we heard from the band The 3 O'Clock. I played their song I Go Wild. That's off of their 1982 album Baroque Hoedown. Also in that set, we had Portland's The Far Sound. Oh, that was off of a self-titled record they put out in 2023. The song was Astrocytes. We heard from the band Slippers in there with the song Wasted Night off of a new one they have called Slippers 08. And at the top of our set, the great Arthur Russell with the song Goodbye Old Paint. That is off a compilation of his more pop and country stuff called Love Is Overtaking Me Redux. Alright, the OCs have a brand new record out. This is the song The Brute on His Knees.

That, of course, was Mr. Neil Young, Shaky himself, with the song Yonder Stands the Sinner. That is off the 1973 live record, Time Fades Away, which, of course, kicked off the Ditch trilogy, which also included On the Beach and the great Tonight's the Night. All right, before that one, we had the band Sharp Pins. That's off their 2025 release, Balloon, Balloon, Balloon, and I played the song Talking in Your Sleep. We also had Icelandic steel guitar player Omar Gojansson with the song, oh man, it's, I'm going to try to pronounce this, Arnarvanshathi. My Icelandic is not good. The album is 210, came out this year. Prior to that, Billy Nichols, 1968. From the album Would You Believe, the song was Daytime Girl. And at the top of the set, the OCs. Brand new record out called Off Course. I played the song The Brute on His Knees. I feel like John Dwyer is always just full of surprises, and that one is just one in a long line that I think is fantastic. All right, more music. This is a new one from Emil Mosseri and Hand Habits. It's called Bird in the Hand.

Music from the UK, 1968. That was Dana Gillespie. The song You Just Gotta Know My Mind off of her record Foolish Seasons. Prior to that one, we heard from the band Animal Surrender. The song was Miss Wanderer off of their record A Boot for Every Bane. It came out last year. Also in there, we had Kelly Stoltz from his 2006 classic album Below the Branches. That was the song Prank Calls. And at the top of the set, Emil Mosseri and Hand Habits with a new one called Bird in the Hand off an EP called Your Lemon. All right, that's going to do it for another week. I'm going to close. It's June. Summer's starting. How about a little Jonathan Richman to take us out? Of his 1983 album, Jonathan Sings, This Is That Summer Feeling. Thanks for tuning in. I'll be back here next week.

more thing. Well, when the playground that just was all dirt comes haunting, and that little girl who called you a flirt, memory comes taunting. You pick these things apart, they're not that appealing. You put them together and you'll get this certain feeling, that summer feeling.

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1: And a human-made experience, where I will be highlighting the connection between music and fine art, focusing on storytelling through music, what art does through visuals. Each episode, we will be looking at an artist and a series of their works, and we'll be diving into the story that these works tell, and I'll be creating the soundscape of these stories. For today's show, we're going to begin with Untitled Refugees at Mediterranean Sea by the artist Robert Longo. Robert Longo is known for his hyper-realistic charcoal drawings depicting scenes often intense or political in nature. This particular scene here depicts a group of migrants being relocated from one continent to another. They are on a vast expanse of ocean within tiny inflatable life rafts, moving them from one sea to another atop gargantuan waves underneath even larger, more expansive clouds. The music that I have picked out aims to depict this intensity and this feeling of being lost, being without place. You're about to hear Love Song for 15 Ontario with Singing Police Car by Set Fire to Flames. And after that, you will hear Song to the Siren by Rose Betts. 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

That was Habu's Farewell by Amin Bohafa from the 2021 Summit of the Gods original motion picture soundtrack. And you are listening to Art Talk, an Embassy Studios experience and a human-made experience. The piece that we're looking at is Untitled, Refugees at Mediterranean Sea by Robert Longo. Robert Longo uses charcoal to create photorealistic depictions of political images and journalistic works that he has seen originally in the newspaper. These artworks are not a copy, but a translation, as he says. They are adjusted and manipulated. He wants to depict events that history should know about. Those who know history tend to repeat it. And this piece really looks at the experience of movement, the experience of being without place, which is a frequent experience for certain continents and certain people. You are about to hear Juliana Barwick's Healing is a Miracle. And after that, you will hear In Spirit, both from her 2020 album, Healing is a Miracle. This is 88.1 WUTC, listener-supported radio.

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I'm your host, Malcolm Key, and in this show, I'll be attempting to bridge the gap between music and fine art, focusing on storytelling through music, just how art storytells through visuals. We've been looking at the works of Robert Longo on this episode, the first episode of Art Talk, and now we're looking at another one of his works, Untitled, X-ray of Head of Christ. Robert Longo took paintings from the Louvre and had them x-rayed by the curatorial team. And he had these pieces looked at in a way that has never been seen before, showing a completely new side of an artwork that you might have seen before. This art was done on a wood block, and when he took an x-ray of this work, it created the series of lines across the face of Christ, depicting almost a matrix-like sequence across his face and across the entire painting. You're about to hear 100-200 Veces by Arkiv from his 2024 album Biloxi_T2. This is 88.1 WUTC, listener-supported radio in the Chattanooga area. I'm Malcolm Key, and thank you for listening.

That was KSLR's Practice Repeat A from their 2025 album Practice Repeat, and Joachim Baumurder, The Right Decision, from the 2020 album Contemporary String Fragments. The piece that we were looking at previously was untitled X-ray of Head of Christ, which created an almost matrix-like depiction of Christ's portrait. Moving forward, we're looking at the final artwork for today, which is untitled Ukraine Riot Cops, which is a scene by Robert Longo that depicts a group of police officers from the Ukraine riots. These riot police appear in a way that is repetitive and large and unmoving. All you see in this piece are the highlights of their riot shields and their helmets, the repetitive nature, the roundness, the force. It almost looks like a wall. This piece aims to create a sense of fullness, of offense, of movement, of defense. Whatever it may be, whichever side you are on, this piece shows the scale of these sorts of things. You are about to hear Movement 6 by Floating Points, Pharoah Sanders, and the London Symphony Orchestra from the 2021 album Promises. And after that, you'll hear Joachim Baumeder's Goodbye to a Leap from the 2020 album Contemporary String Fragments. My name is Malcolm Key. 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

Untitled Ukraine Riot Cops is a part of the same series from the first artwork that we looked at, featuring refugees on the Mediterranean Sea. The Destroyer Cycle aims to prompt deeper engagement with these journalistic images. These artworks are the depiction of a real story. And the music that you are about to hear on this episode of Art Talk aims to visualize that story in an auditory way. You're about to hear Too Long by Martin Phipps from the Napoleon soundtrack released in 2023. Then you will be hearing String Quartet No. 4 in D major, Allegretto by Dmitri Shostakovich and the Eder Quartet, released in 1994 on the Shostakovich String Quartets Numbers 4, 6, and 7. After that, you'll be hearing Hanyal by Venetian Snares from their 2005 album Roskilag Alat Sulitet. After that, you'll hear Transition by Terji Ripdal. And I'll end the show with Heresy by Nine Inch Nails. Thank you so much for listening. This has been the first episode of Art Talk. I'm your host, Malcolm Key, and this is 88.1 WUTC, listener-supported radio. Thank you for listening.

Thank you so much for tuning in. This has been the first episode of Art Talk. I'm your host, Malcolm Key, and in this show, I aim to bridge the gap between music and fine art. This episode is focused purely on the artworks of Robert Longo. And tune in next week, where we're going to talk about the artworks of Jack Whitten, The Messenger. Thank you so much for listening. This is 88.1 WUTC, listener-supported radio, and I will see you next week for another episode of Art Talk.

0: From Austin Film Festival, this is On Story, a look inside the creative process from today's leading writers, creators, and filmmakers. I'm your host, Barbara Morgan. This week on Story, we're sitting down with the screenwriter behind Little Miss Sunshine and Toy Story 3, Michael Arndt, for a conversation on story structure, how to write a great ending, and why he sets out to write 20 drafts of each script.
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watching over you and me. I tried to signal you of danger, but my voice had not yet come through. You were bent over a peanut of a child, a new flower on the pea vine. They say never wake a dreamer. Maybe that's how we die. I realize now the dreams are real. I wanted to tell you, we tend to stick.

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7: From NPR and WBEZ Chicago, this is Wait, Wait, Don't Tell Me, the NPR News Quiz. I'm the man who, for some reason, thought now was a good time to start a career in public radio. I'm Alzo Slade, and here's your host at the Bass Concert Hall in Austin, Texas, Peter Sagal.
8: Thank you, Alzo. Thank you, everybody. It's great to be back in Austin, Texas. We have a fine show for you today. Later on, we're going to be talking to Alana Myers Taylor, the most decorated Black Winter Olympian ever. But first, we are so excited to inaugurate what cultural historians of the future will refer to as the Alzo era, as we welcome Alzo Slade as Wait Wait's new official judge and scorekeeper.
7: Thank you, thank you. Thank you, Peter. Thank you so much.
8: This is very exciting, but also, now that you are official, you are able to wield the awesome power of judging and scorekeeping. So as you start your reign, what do you want people to know about you?
7: That I am the most decorated Black scorekeeper in Wait Wait history.
8: So, if you want to be the first contestant of the Alzo era, give us a call. The number is 1-888-WAIT-WAIT. That's 1-888-924-8924. Let's welcome our first listener contestant. Hi, you're on Wait Wait, Don't Tell Me.
9: Hi, this is Jenny Stout calling in from Salt Lake City, Utah.
8: Salt Lake City is a fabulous place. Speaking of Winter Olympics, what do you do there?
9: I support graduate students at a local university, and I am a busy mom of two kids, but most importantly, I am doing this to honor my late father, who introduced me to the show and taught me to love NPR.
8: Oh, that's so wonderful. It's always lovely to hear. Well, Jenny, it's great to have you on the show. Let me introduce you to our panel this week from Austin. First up, a comedian and fashion designer whose new fashion project, House Cardi, by Michelle Wolf, just dropped. It's Brian Babylon. Next, one of Vulture's comedians you should and will know of 2025. It's Rachel Koster.
10: Hi, Jenny. Thank you. Hi, Rachel.
8: And host of the hit podcast Breaking Bread with Tom Papa, it's Tom Papa.
11: Hi. Hi.
8: So, Jenny, welcome to the show. You're going to play Who's Alzo this time. Alzo Slade is going to read you three quotations from this week's news. If you can correctly identify or explain two of them, you will win our prize. Any voice from our show you might choose for your voicemail. Are you ready to go?
9: I sure hope so. I've been cramming all day.
8: Well, you have. All right, well, here is your first quote, and as I'm sure you'll recognize from Alzo's imitation, it is Vanilla Ice.
7: I don't even vote, so I don't even care. I'll go play for Putin if you want.
8: Warm body, Vanilla.

0: Ice was one of the few performers not to drop out of a concert on the National Mall celebrating what?
1: America's 250th birthday.
0: Yes, that's exactly right. For their big party on the National Mall, the White House proudly announced a lineup of American music icons like Vanilla Ice and Bret Michaels from the band Poison. Seriously, it was like they just wrote down all the names from the Grammys in memoriam reel.
2: So is this tied to the cage match that's going to happen on the lawn?
0: Oh, it's all part of the big festivities.
2: That's all part of
0: the cage match. They've been building this thing on the White House lawn to have a UFC, basically a cage match.
2: Yeah.
0: That's going to be on Flag Day, which, oh, by the way, what a coincidence, is also President Trump's 80th birthday.
3: Let me just say this about that UFC thing. If you look at aerial footage of the White House, it looks like what they thought the White House was going to look like when the Obamas were there. It looks like Breaking Bad meth lab house.
2: Yeah.
3: With the construction of the ballroom.
2: Yeah.
3: That UFC, it looks very like Air Force One is on some blocks. It looks wild.
2: It feels like when you have a house guest and you can't kick them out and they're ruining everything and you're like, we'll just clean it when they're gone.
0: Right. All right, Jenny, here is your next quote. It's about a hot new director in Hollywood.
4: He got his start at age 9, posting videos of himself playing Minecraft.
0: That was Variety magazine talking about 20-year-old Kane Parsons, one of the hot new Hollywood directors who got their start making videos for what platform?
1: YouTube?
0: Yes!
1: Yeah, I just got it, okay.
0: The horror movies Backrooms, made by Mr. Parsons, and Obsession, both made by former YouTubers, are dominating the box office. They grossed over $100 million on their opening weekend. It's so wonderful to see theaters filled again with young people, all of whom had to jump up every 4 minutes to hit the skip ad button on the screen.
3: It's hard to get people out to the theater these days.
0: Yeah.
3: It's hard to get people to the movie theater to buy $50 popcorn. It's tough.
0: And yet they have managed it by giving these young filmmakers an opportunity to make real movies. Have any of you seen these movies, or did you follow their careers on YouTube prior?
2: I haven't seen them, but I have two daughters who are in their early 20s, so I know enough about them. What do you want to know?
0: Did they come home and tell you all about it?
2: Yeah, they're really scary. they showed me the trailer for the Backroom one.
0: Yes.
5: There's a lot of hidden undertones.
0: Hidden undertones, okay.
5: And that's
3: very
5: secret messages.
3: Hidden.
0: Yeah. The directors of these two films are 26 and 20 years old. That's half the age of Martin Scorsese if you add them together. And the director of this movie, Backrooms, he's 20. And the movie is based on this series of YouTube shorts he started making when he was 16. He has a good chance to be the first big Hollywood star to become a has-been before he can legally rent a car.
3: Wow.
0: Yeah.
2: They are talented. I mean, my daughters, they just, you know, I've been waiting for this moment to happen because young people are so into the tech and they're so on top of it.
0: Yeah.
2: And now that they can make legit films out of it, makes perfect sense. My daughters, within 30 seconds of taking a picture, are able to take that picture, zoom in on my fat neck, and make that the picture.
0: Right. Skills. That's the thing that counts.
2: Skills, mad
5: skills.
2: They're
5: gonna save Hollywood.
2: Yeah.
0: Your last quote is an official statement from the Tampa Bay Rays baseball team.
6: Tarps off, let's go!
0: So tarps off, it's the hottest thing in Major League Baseball right now. When you hear tarps off and you're in the stands, you are supposed to do what?
1: Oh, geez. They take off their shirts?
0: They take off their shirts,
1: oh,
0: yes.
1: My goodness.
0: Of course, taking your shirt off, that's tarps off. What started as a quirky thing among a few fans has spread across Major League Baseball with hundreds of fans at each game, piling into sections of the bleachers, all taking off their shirts, waving them over their heads. Some people are praising this trend as being body positive, as in, I am positive you guys should put your shirts back on.
3: Because I'm gonna be honest with you, this is an opportunity for whatever male sports bra situation.
0: Yeah.
3: It was a lot of, like, white man titties out there.
5: Nothing wrong with that, y'all.
2: Does it help the team win when everybody takes their top off?
0: Apparently, yeah, but that's what happened. It happened in St. Louis, the Cardinals game, and these guys started doing it, and apparently the Cardinals rallied and won, and everybody's sort of saying, oh, it was the guys yelling and taking off their shirts. Who did it for us?
3: The announcer was like, oh, momentum's shifting out. All those areolis, the momentum is shifting. They're picking up some steam with those areolis.
0: After that happened, by the way, the Cardinals manager, this is true, bought out a section of the bleachers personally and offered the tickets free to anyone who would come and agree to take their shirts off. And you know manager season is going great when he's trying to distract everybody with, look, naked fans up there.
2: What are the women fans doing? Can they do this too?
0: To my knowledge, and I'm not sure, women have not yet participated in this trend.
2: Why?
3: Feminism, listen. Feminism needs to step it up, okay?
0: Yeah, I think so.
2: They should do, they don't want the team to win?
0: Also, how did Jenny do in our quiz?
6: Jenny made her father proud. 3 out of 3.
0: Congratulations, Jenny. Thank you so much for playing.
1: Congrats, Alzo.
6: Thank you so much, Jenny.
0: Take care.
7: I'm too sexy for my shirt. Too sexy for my shirt. So sexy it hurts.
0: Right now, panel, it is time for you to answer some questions about this week's news. Brian, summer blockbuster season is here, and a new study finds movies are more likely to feature a what in them than a woman over 60.
3: An animal?
0: Yes, a talking animal.
3: Yeah.
0: According to a new study, Hollywood films are 4 times as likely to star a talking animal than they are to star a woman over 60. People say this is because of sexism and ageism, but maybe the talking animals are just more talented. I mean, like, maybe the reason they cast a giraffe in the new movie about Eleanor Roosevelt is that it had the best audition.
2: Well, that joke would have had to be so good for this audience to have gone with you.
0: I thought you were in there, hanging on.
2: I just saw Meryl Streep just shaking her head.
0: Yeah.
5: I kind of get it because animals have never asked me when I'm going to have a child or told me that I'm getting a little pudgy. So I, as much as I know that when I'm a 60-plus-year-old woman, I'll want to have a job, I know that maybe it's okay.
2: So you're saying women over 60 are a little judgy on younger women?
5: To me, personally, I've experienced that at times. But they also deserve rights. I love you guys, and I think what you're doing out there is amazing. Don't stop just because it's stressing me out.

0: Coming up, don't forget your sunscreen. It's our summer-themed Bluff the Listener game. Call 1-888-WAIT-WAIT-TO-PLAY. We'll be back in a minute with more of Wait, Wait, Don't Tell Me from NPR.
1: Here is your Chattanooga Lookouts midweek update. The Lookouts picked up the win in the first game of a six-game set against the Rocket City Trash Pandas by a score of 5-3. This was an impressive comeback victory, with the Lookouts trailing 3-2 in the eighth inning before a rain delay put the game on hold. The rain settled and Chattanooga stayed hot, getting the victory on Tuesday night. Wednesday is 90s night at Erlanger Park. The first 1,000 fans will receive a retro replica jersey. First pitch is set for 7 o'clock. On the roster side, there are two fresh faces on the team, as two left-handed pitchers, Stephon Moore and Nate Peterson, joined the team on Tuesday night. Center fielder Carlos Jorge has continued his hot streak with a strong .347 batting average and 23 RBI. Reporting for WUTC Sports, this is Clark Gibson reminding you to play ball.
2: 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From NPR and WBEZ Chicago, this is Wait, Wait, Don't Tell Me, the NPR News Quiz. I'm Alzo Slade. We're playing this week with Tom Papa, Brian Babylon, and Rachel Koster. And here again is your host at the Bass Concert Hall in Austin, Texas, Peter Sago.
0: Thank you, Alzo. Thanks, everybody. Right now, it is time for the Wait, Wait, Don't Tell Me Bluff the Listener game. Call 1-888-WAIT-WAIT to play our game in the air. Hi, you're on Wait, Wait, Don't Tell Me.
3: Hi, Peter. This is Mickey calling from Northfield, Minnesota.
0: Oh, Northfield. I know it well. Home to some great universities and, of course, the Northfield Raid. That's when, if I'm not mistaken, Jesse James ended his career as an outlaw by thinking he could take a bunch of gentle Minnesotans and got his butt kicked.
3: Yeah, they celebrate that every September, the defeat of Jesse James Day. I've gone a few times, and I've learned you should bring headphones because the reenactments get really loud.
0: Oh, sure. I just love the idea of, like, Minnesotans all getting their guns. Oh, I guess we're going to have to shoot you now. Oh, yeah, we're going to have to shoot you in the face. Anyway, sorry. Mickey, it's great to have you with us. You're going to play the game in which you have to tell truth from fiction. Also, what is Mickey's topic?
2: A summer twist.
0: So summer, of course, has its classic entertainments and leisure time activities, going to the beach, al fresco dining, sweating through your shirt, even though all you're doing is al fresco dining. But this week we read about a strange little tweak on a quintessential summer experience. Our panel is going to tell you about it. Pick the one who's telling the truth and win the Wait Waiter of your choice on your voicemail, including, by the way, I should say, Bill Curtis. Are you ready to play?
3: Yeah, I'm ready.
0: All right, first let's hear from Tom Papa.
4: Anyone who thinks that using insect repellent will save their summer may want to listen up, or better yet, stay inside. Research now suggests that the chemical DEET, widely used in insect repellents, may actually be attracting the mosquitoes. In other words, the mosquitoes are learning through experience that where there's DEET, there's the possibility of a blood meal. What's a blood meal? You. To a mosquito, you are nothing but a walking, talking bag of blood. Researchers are impressed that mosquitoes can smell DEET with their food and still want to eat it, in the same way that humans can stand alongside drunk, sweaty tourists at a Las Vegas buffet, but still go back for seconds.
0: Turns out that mosquito repellent is actually a mosquito attractant. Your next summer surprise comes from Rachel Koster.
5: After After last summer's dangerous heat closed pools across the South, a pool supply company in Dry Creek, Texas, has taken matters into their own hands. To prevent dehydration amongst swimmers, Susan Daly of Susan's Pool Solutions has replaced the water in over 40 public pools with blue Gatorade. The idea to fill the pool with blue raspberry-flavored electrolytes came to Susan after last summer's heat wave forced the pool to close. Kids were fainting left and right, said lifeguard Clayton O'Hara. They were going down like dominoes. It was really stressful, but brought a lot of the lifeguards closer together, he said, smiling at Courtney Smith. There is for sure still chlorine in the water, and the Gatorade is making everyone really sticky when they get out, but no one has fainted yet this year, said Courtney. Susan Daly seems unfazed by the potential setbacks of her creation. When asked about her concerns regarding people urinating in the pool, she provided no comment, but she did scratch her head and start texting immediately after the question was asked.
0: Preventing dehydration in swimmers
6: by filling the swimming pools themselves with Gatorade.
0: Your last story of a swerve in summer comes from Brian Babylon.
7: Matthew Riley, an engineer from Redmond, Washington, came to Southern California to get some sun. He left knowing the exact date his startup would fail. The woman who told him goes by the name of Miss Molly. For the last two summers, Miss Molly has worked from a folding chair near Tower 14, reading prophecies in the sunburns of strangers. The burn tells me something, Miss Molly said. Mostly bad things. It's summer. Nobody's burn says great news. Her hits are piling up. A peeling shoulder, that leads to divorce. A burnt nose, that's a shady contractor on its way. A man with a flawless farmer's tan, you get three words, you already know. A local dermatologist said it's deeply irresponsible and also somehow 90% accurate. Miss Molly asked only two things, respect the burn and apply aloe after. But she has one rule, she will not read her own back. She caught a glimpse of her back in the mirror one time, and she quietly said, some futures aren't yours to look at.
0: So, which of these was an unusual twist we found on a summer standard in the news? Was it from Tom Papa, the amazing discovery that all that mosquito repellent we put on actually is attracting the mosquitoes? From Rachel Koster, a woman who's devised a way to keep people from getting dehydrated while at the pool by filling the pool itself with Gatorade, or from Brian Babylon, a psychic in Venice Beach, California, who can accurately tell your future just from your sunburn. Which of these is the story of summer we found in the news?
3: I think I'm going to go with the first one.
0: You're going to go with the first one, Tom's story about all that mosquito repellent actually attracting the mosquitoes. All right, that's your choice. We spoke to someone who is very familiar with the real story.
8: I think we can safely say that mosquitoes are smarter than perhaps some people give them credit for.
0: That was Nicola Davis. She is a science correspondent at The Guardian, talking about mosquitoes actually coming to love your bug spray because it means you're available. Congratulations, Mickey. You got it right. You figured out that Tom was telling the truth. You get the point for Tom, and of course, you have won our prize, the voice of anyone you may choose from our show. Congratulations, Mickey.
3: Thank you.
0: Thank you so much for playing with us today.
3: Bye now.
0: Take care.

0: And now the game we call Not My Job. Alana Myers Taylor was a star on her collegiate softball team, but didn't make the women's national team, so she decided, as many ball players do, to move to bobsledding instead. Turned out to be a good choice, as over 5 different Winter Olympics, she became the most decorated American bobsledder ever. She lives now right here in Austin with her family, and we are delighted to welcome her now, Alana Myers Taylor. Welcome to Wait, Wait. You came out wearing your gold medal here on stage. Do you, like, just wear it around wherever you go?
1: You know, only when I want to pull something on my husband, you know, tell him he's got to take out the garbage or anything, then you pull it out and, like...
0: There you go. Well, pulling rank. So, Alana, we had you on the show in 2022, back in the pandemic. At that time, you were living in Georgia. Mm-hmm. The other thing that happened since last we spoke to you was that you went on to the 2026 Olympics in Milan Cortina in Italy, and you became the gold medalist in the new sport of monobob, right?
1: Yes.
0: And I think I speak for all of your fans here in Austin and internationally when I say, what is a monobob?
1: So monobob... Bobsled has traditionally had the two-person and the four-man disciplines. Monobob is just a single person in the sled. So we push, run, jump in, and then we're in charge of navigating it all by ourselves. So no help this time.
2: Right. Did it start because people got tired of their teammates on the... they're like, you know what? Forget you guys. I'm going to monobot this. I don't need no...
0: What's amazing is... So bobsledding has been around for a long time, over a century, right? And it took this long to figure out, well, maybe just one person could do it themselves? Because we discussed this last time you were on the show. The other people, either the one pusher or the three, depending, all they do is push the sled, which is important, mm-hmm. yep. and then they get in and do nothing.
1: Yep, do nothing, yeah. Preferably.
0: Preferably. If they do something, something has gone desperately wrong.
1: Yes.
0: And speaking as a driver, you're happy to be rid of that worry?
1: Yeah, no backseat drivers. You don't right. have to worry about anybody telling you where to go.
0: There's nothing worse than like on a run that could get you the championship and like one of your pushers is like, can we stop? I got to use the bathroom.
3: Yeah. Exactly.
0: Just the worst. Just absolutely the worst. The other thing I found out about you since last we spoke to you is that you were one of the first elite athletes to compete against, I should say, the first female elite athlete to compete against men in a straightforward competition. Mm-hmm. Could you tell me when that happened and what exactly that was?
1: Yeah, so as I mentioned earlier, women have only had two disciplines. There's a two-man and a four-man, and right. women have only been able to compete at the Olympic level in the two-person. So they finally allowed us to compete in the four-person, and I was like, yes, let's do this. Let's get another shot to win an Olympic medal, and I competed in the four-man discipline actually with my husband. So I was the first woman to make the U.S. men's national team in a four-man sled with my husband.
0: Oh, wait a minute. So it wasn't just women against men. It was women and men against women and men. It was like whatever mixture people found to be most effective for their team, right?
1: It could have been a mixture, but it was largely women pilots with a male crew behind them and then competing against men.
0: Really?
2: So that's...
0: Oh, wow. I'm going to... A lot of stereotypes come to mind. Did the men who were pushing kind of want to drive?
1: No, they were pretty happy for me, just to be behind me and just to support me. And I think it helps when your husband's back there. He's going to keep them in line. So.
0: Really?
4: That's right. Yeah. And I've seen your husband. He's pretty swole.
0: Yeah.
4: He's like, conditioning coach.
1: He doubles as my bodyguard, too.
4: Yes, so,
0: right.
4: Yeah.
2: But that's an amazing date night, though. Hey, like, babe, let's go ahead and get this medal right quick. You know what I'm saying? We go to... You know,
5: that's what I was thinking. Like, do you just get dressed in the outfits just for fun?
1: No, but it is the perfect date night because you can't bring the kids. So, you know, the kids can't be in the sled. So, you know, it's me time.
2: Is there,
1: or us time.
2: Is there beef between monobobs and, like, the luge people? Is it sort of like the Jets and the Sharks, like luge versus monobobs?
1: No, actually, we get along with losers really well. But
2: losers
1: is like,
2: okay.
1: Losers, yes. Losers is like the country club of sports, and bobsled's more blue collar sports.
2: Working class.
0: Wait a minute.
2: I didn't even, hold on.
1: Sorry to hold on.
0: Okay. So you mentioned you had kids. You and your husband have two kids, now raising them here in Austin. In fact, is it right that you won one of your gold medals at one Olympics while you were pregnant?
1: Yes. Yep.
0: Yep.
1: Didn't know it at the time.
2: So the bobsled has five people?
0: In a way, it was the worst five-person bobsled.
1: It was a two-person bobsled, but yes, technically you had three people.
0: And I know it's rather difficult to do here in Austin, but have you ever taken your kids sledding?
1: Haven't taken them sledding, but the nanny has. Not in Austin, but the nanny's
2: taken them
1: sledding.
2: That sounds very
0: loogy. Oh, yeah. That's kind
2: of very loogy. Loogy and bougie.
0: Yeah.
1: Well, I can't just be on a normal sled. Like, I have a bobsled. I can't just be on a radio flyer. That's
0: really?
1: For, yeah, that's
0: you
1: for
0: don't think
1: losers.
0: You could do that?
1: Yeah, yeah, no. I'm not getting behind any sled I'm not driving.
0: Fair enough.
4: Do you ever get free food if you wear your medal?
0: Well, actually, that when you were with us before, you told us that you won your first gold medal, which was in the, I want to say, the 2010 Olympics?
1: Yes,
0: right?
1: Bronze. Yep.
0: You won a bronze medal,
1: yep.
0: And you were like, you were so young and hungry, and I guess maybe thinking that was impressive. Remind us if that worked.
1: It did work.
0: It did work. That's
1: got
0: great.
1: A free Frosty at Wendy's.
0: So you're much more established. You're a legend in the sport, a record setter. Do you still try that?
1: Haven't tried it because I think the stigma with the gold medal is people think you can pay for a meal. So they expect you to pay for a meal.
0: It is made of gold.
1: And they expect you to tip well. So no more free food.
4: Oh, yeah, I put that gold medal away real quick.
0: Oh, yeah. You take off the gold, you take out the old bronze so you can get, you know.
3: Do you ever wear it to the gym so people get off the equipment for you?
1: That's a good try, but I definitely will try that because that'll be, usually there's a lot of lines. I train in public gyms, train in the local rec club, so there is always a wait for gym equipment, so I definitely need to try that.
3: Not anymore.
0: Well, Alana, it is great to have you with us again, and this time we've asked you here to play a game we're calling
4: Sledder Meet Slider.
0: So you are a champion of the sliding sports. We thought we'd ask you about the original slider, White Castle Hamburgers. Answer two to three questions, you will win our prize for one of our listeners, the voice of anyone they may choose in their voicemail. Are you ready to play?
1: Let's go.
0: All right. Also, who is Alana playing for this time?
4: Crystal Craig, right here in Austin, Texas.
0: That's very exciting. And I just want to ask, because I know you're competitive, but I also know you're used to routines, would you like to do this competition with your husband crouching behind you?
1: Yes.
0: Okay.
1: he's way better at trivia than I ever did.
0: Okay.
1: So.
0: Well, here we go. So, here's your first question. When the first White Castle restaurant opened in Wichita, Kansas in 1921, the founders wanted to establish with the potential customers a very specific reputation. They wanted to be known as what? A, the most pro-monarchy restaurant. B, the restaurant with the world's smallest food. Or C, the most sanitary restaurant in town.
1: Oh, gosh. I really haven't been to White Castle in a long time, so I'm going to go with C.
0: You're right. That was the thing. This was only a few years after Upton Sinclair's book, The Jungle, had come out. Nobody wanted to eat ground beef. They were afraid of what was in it. So the white walls and the stainless steel of the White Castles were supposed to assure you of its cleanliness. Here's your next question. Once a year, White Castle goes all out to celebrate a particular holiday. Which is it? A, in December, they offer the meat menorah, where you can get eight sliders, one for each night of Hanukkah. B, on Valentine's Day, White Castle becomes Love Castle, a fine dining restaurant complete with tablecloths, candles, and romantic music, with which you can enjoy your meal. Or C, on Halloween, 1 in 10 burgers has a razor blade hidden.
1: Well, since I heard a couple cheers for B, I'm going to go with B.
0: That's right, the Love Castle. This is a huge thing. Tens of thousands of people show up at White Castle for Valentine's Day. You can also get the discounted Sloppy Joe six-packs for some reason. Here's your last question. You go for perfect as you have been in pretty much everything else. White Castle has innovated to keep up with modern times, as in which of these? A, thanks to a partnership with Vitamix, you can now get any White Castle burger as a smoothie. B100 locations will soon have their burgers flipped by a short order cook robot named Flippy. Or C, they're catering to Botox enthusiasts by promising, quote, we're sure there's botulism in our food.
1: All those are real possibilities.
0: I will agree that they are possibilities.
1: Okay. Go with B.
0: Yes, Flippy the robot. Pretty soon, your White Castle burger will be untouched by human hands until it arrives in yours. Also, how did Alana do in our quiz?
4: She gets a don't tell me, gold medal. 3 out of 3.
0: Alana Myers-Taylor is a 6-time world champion bobsledder who won gold at this year's Olympic Games in Milan. Alana Myers-Taylor, thank you so much for joining us here on Wait, Wait, Don't Tell Me.

0: 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Call 1-888-WAIT-WAIT to join us in the air. We'll be back in a minute with more of Wait Wait Don't Tell Me from NPR.
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1: 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From NPR and WBEZ Chicago, this is Wait, Wait, Don't Tell Me, the NPR News Quiz. I'm Alzo Slade. We're playing this week with Brian Babylon, Tom Papa, and Rachel Koster. And here again is your host at the Bass Concert Hall in Austin, Texas, Peter Sagal.
2: Thank you, Alzo. In just a minute, we find out if Alzo was lying when he put PhD in limericks in his resume. It's our Listener Limerick Challenge. If you'd like to play, give us a call at 1-888-WAIT-WAIT. That's 1-888-924-8924. Right now, panel, some more questions for you from the week's news. Rachel, Club Med is about to open its first ever beach resort on the coast of South Africa, but there's one little problem. They have to figure out a way to keep what away from their guests?
3: The history.
4: Yeah.
5: That's very funny.
6: You can't Men in Black your way out of this one.
2: No.
3: Sorry.
2: No. I'll give you a hint. At this resort, Jaws isn't just a movie night.
3: Sharks.
2: Yes, sharks is the answer. Man-eating sharks. This will be the very first Club Med beach resort on the coast of South Africa, and that's because the coast is home to three different species of man-eating sharks. That also explains the new resort's ad campaign. Wake up to beachside yoga, then a surfing lesson, then survivors have a drink by the pool.
3: I think that the sharks that are there should be able to stay there and not be pushed away.
2: Well, that's in fact what's going on, is they're like, okay, these sharks are here, we're trying to open this beach resort. A lot of people saying, well, you shouldn't do that. In fact, a lot of people are saying you should just let the sharks alone. In fact, there is one proposal to put up a shark net. Right? But environmentalists say, no, that doesn't work. Those nets, they just kill other endangered species. And sometimes the sharks get stuck inside the net.
6: Which makes them more angry.
2: Right. And so then the sharks are like, well, I bet we're in prison now, but at least the food's good.
7: Yeah. They're seeing a Club Med sign. All you can eat.
2: Yeah, pretty much.
6: All inclusive.
7: All inclusive, yeah. Right?
2: Rachel, great news if you're jealous of the Amish. This week we heard about a new concept where people are encouraged to take a rumspringa after what?
3: Can I please have a hint?
2: You may.
3: College, just college.
2: I'm sorry, you're saying?
3: College, high school.
2: After college, after high school. No, that's fairly typical.
3: This is after their first year at their internship.
2: No.
3: Sometimes you need to take a load off after that kind of thing.
2: It's after their first thing, but that thing usually ends unexpectedly or not what they wanted it to happen. I'll give you
3: divorce.
2: Yes, divorce. You got it.
3: Sorry.
2: A writer in The Cut is recommending anyone who is recently divorced to take a divorce rumspringa, quote unquote, where you do whatever you want for a while after your divorce. It's a groundbreaking idea. People normally are so measured and regular after a divorce.
3: I think that the Amish teach a valuable lesson, but it should just be that after a divorce, just turn your own butter. Do something kind of simple. Knit all your clothing. You don't have to be a slut at 55. Just make a bunch of butter for your toast that you bake on your own. It's simple, and then your kids won't have their hearts broken again.
6: That was deep.
7: That was a beautiful story.
2: That was sort of taking a moment.
7: Just
3: something to think about.
2: To feel for you, yeah.
7: That was really nice.
2: Yeah. But really, they're just slapping a kind of fun label on something we all know people do and they shouldn't. It's like, yeah, you're not taking a sabbatical for personal growth. You just didn't go to work for a year.

0: 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If you'd like to play on air, call or leave a message at 1-888-WAIT-WAIT. That's 1-888-924-8924. You can catch us most weeks back at the Studebaker Theater in downtown Chicago, or come see us on the road. 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
1: Hi, this is Sebastian calling from Mendon, Vermont.
0: Mendon, Vermont. Okay, what do you do there?
1: I am a student success advisor at Vermont State University's Castleton campus, and as of 16 days ago, I am a new father.
0: Whoa! 16 days?
2: Oh my gosh.
3: Wow.
0: How do you have time to like call into radio shows?
1: I have a wonderfully supportive partner and wife who knows this is a lifelong dream of mine, and so she's making this possible for me.
0: Wow, that is lovely.
3: Wow,
4: that's a love language.
0: Well, congratulations, Mazel Tov, and welcome to the show. Sebastian, you're going to play our Limerick Challenge. Alzo Slade, for the first time as our official judge scorekeeper, and limericist, limerick reader. He's going to read you three news-related limericks with the last word or phrase missing. Your job, fill that in. Two times out of three, do that, you will win our prize. You ready to go?
1: I am ready.
0: All right, here is your first limerick. Alzo?
5: To woo buyers for homes, our plot thickens. They see country life, their pulse quickens. Their interest is spurred with egg-laying birds. We are selling new homes with some...
1: chickens.
0: Yes, chickens. Luxury homes are now being sold with chickens and chicken coops included. You can instantly live the Instagram fantasy of gathering your own sustainable eggs from your chickens for breakfast, and then in the afternoon, euthanizing them when they all get bird flu.
3: Chickens are fun.
0: Do you have chickens? Have you had chickens?
3: No, I never had chickens, but I grew up in New Jersey, and my dad would take us into the city to see a thing called the dancing chicken. And it was in an arcade booth, and there'd be a chicken in there, and you put a quarter in, and they'd play music, and the chicken would start to dance.
0: When did you grow up? 1926? I mean, come see the dancing chicken.
3: That was a fun time for the Papa family, until we found out that the quarter actually turned on the music and also electrified the floor.
0: No!
3: Yeah. And we cried all the way home to New Jersey.
0: Yeah.
3: Yeah.
0: Anyway.
3: Wonder what that chicken's doing now.
2: Not much.
0: Here is your next limerick, Sebastian.
5: There's a calendar Rome has released, a frock-wearing, good-looking beast. With collar and stole, they're just acting a role. The models they used are not...
1: priests?
0: Priests, yes. This week, we were shocked to learn that the guy in the cover of the famous sexy priest calendar on sale in shops all over Rome, Italy, is actually not a priest. He's just a regular guy. Well, he's not regular. He's hot. So this calendar in question, you've seen them if you've been to Rome, it's come into the spotlight because people have discovered that several of the 12 priests in it are not actually members of the clergy. It sounds like somebody had the idea, of course, do one hot priest for every month, and they ran out of real ones by the time they got to February.
4: But I'm curious on who's into, like, sexy priest calendars?
2: I can tell you exactly who.
4: Tell me.
2: A guy just having a job and believing in something is honestly kind of awesome.
3: I think it would be cute to have like a mix of hot priests, but then like fun priests, you know?
0: Yeah.
4: Good personality priests.
3: Yeah, like
4: funny.
3: Yeah, like playing baseball or riding a little pony.
0: Yeah. All right, Sebastian, here is your last limerick.
5: In Europe, they're going to blanch at our buttermilk sauce avalanche. We will shower the blessing of creamy white dressing. We are preaching the gospel of...
1: ranch.
0: Ranch, yes, this week, Hidden Valley Ranch announced they were hiring two ranch dressing ambassadors whose job would be to travel around Europe to promote ranch dressing, America's number one cultural export.
4: Peter, this is, as you know, I live in Europe like 4 months out of the year. Every time I go to Europe, I take some Swisher Sweet blunts and some ranch dressing in my suitcase. Every time. Because they don't have ranch over there. They don't have ranch, they don't have like dairy creamers. So I have like American Poison stuff in my suitcase every time.
3: No, it's shame. A weird thing to say, I live in Europe 4 months of the year and like I ranch. Love ranch.
4: Yes. Yeah.
3: You're a very interesting
4: I'm
3: character.
4: I'm interesting, Doug. I love ranch dressing.
0: I just worry about when the war with Europe starts and we have to pull our ranch ambassadors from the ranch embassy. Alzo, how did Sebastian do in our quiz?
5: Sebastian, the new father, can celebrate because he has a perfect score, 3 out of 3.
3: Yeah.
0: Yay, congratulations.
1: Thank you.
0: Thank you so much for playing, Sebastian. Take care.
1: Thank you. It was a dream come true.
0: Bye-bye. Now on to our final game, Lightning Fill in the Blank. Each of our players will have 60 seconds in which to answer as many fill-in-the-blank questions as they can. Each correct answer now worth 2 points. Alzo, can you give us the scores?
5: Sure thing. Rachel and Brian are tied up at 2. Tom Papa in the lead with 3.
0: Okay. So that means Rachel and Brian are tied. Let's say, Brian, why don't you go first? Fill in the blank. On Thursday, several passengers of the cruise ship that had a blank outbreak left quarantine.
4: Hantavirus,
0: that's right. Following voting on Tuesday, Karen Bass advanced to a runoff in the race for mayor of blank.
4: Los Angeles.
0: Right. This week, a cop in Chicago was caught blanking while on paid medical leave for a knee injury.
4: Bike riding.
0: No, going horseback riding, lifting 5 bales of hay, and moving a 1,200-pound dumpster.
2: I can't believe you didn't get that one.
0: This week, the San Antonio Spurs and New York Knicks faced off in the first 2 games of the blank finals.
4: NBA finals.
0: Right. On Thursday, scientists said intense solar storms may mean that the blanks could be visible from 23 states.
4: Oh, the solar flares.
0: Yeah, the northern lights will give that to you. This week, authorities... This week, authorities are warning people to not throw their old car batteries in the trash because they keep blanking.
4: They keep exploding.
0: Not quite. They keep making the garbage trucks explode.
3: Oh.
0: Wow. See, the chemicals inside your car battery are totally safe. They will not catch fire or explode unless, of course, you were to squeeze them in a powerful hydraulic press surrounded by a bunch of garbage.
3: Ow.
4: So exploding.
0: Also, how did Brian Babylon do in our quiz?
5: He did all right. He got 4 right for 8 points, total of 10, and the lead.
0: All right. Very good. Rachel?
2: Yes.
0: Rachel, you're up next, fill in the blank. On Wednesday, the House voted to block the administration from ordering more strikes against blank.
2: Iran.
0: Right. On Monday, Trump named a man with no background in intelligence to be the acting director of blank.
2: FBI. CIA. Stop. I don't know.
0: National Intelligence Director. This week, paleontologists in China discovered another species of blank.
2: Dinosaur.
0: Right. On Tuesday, analysts said that the $75 billion IPO for private space company blank would be the largest in history.
2: SpaceX?
0: Right. This week, Alaskan Senator Dan Sullivan learned he'd be facing off against a man named blank in the Republican primary.
2: Grizzly bear.
0: No, a man whose name is also Dan Sullivan. On Monday, Martin Scorsese faced backlash after saying he supported the use of blank during pre-production.
2: AI.
0: Right. This week, police in Massachusetts responded to reports of a man in camouflage standing on a lawn holding a bazooka, instead found blank.
2: Kid just doing his own thing.
0: No, landscaper holding a leaf blower. Police arrived at the scene expecting to find a lunatic waving around a bazooka, but instead found a landscaper just doing his job. It's a crazy mistake to make because everybody knows the best way to get rid of leaves in your driveway is to take them out one by one. Also, how did Rachel do in our quiz?
5: She did the exact same thing that Brian Babylon did.
2: Oh my God.
5: 4 right for 8 points. Now they're tied with a total of 10 each.
0: All right, so how many then does Tom Papa need to win?
2: 3.
5: Tom, just 4. That's all you need,
0: That's
5: man.
0: That's all you need, man.
3: Don't say it like that.
5: That's all you need.
0: All right, Tom, this is for the game, fill in the blank. On Tuesday, the acting attorney general said the administration had abandoned President Trump's $1.8 billion blank.
3: Slush fund.
0: Right, anti-weaponization fund. On Thursday, former National Security Advisor blank pled guilty to mishandling classified documents.
3: Bolton.
0: Yes, according to a new study, bumble blanks show problem-solving skills at the level of chimps.
3: Bumblebees?
0: Bumblebees, yes.
3: Man, bumblebees. Come on.
4: You better get four.
3: Shh, I'm playing.
0: This week, a police detective in South Carolina was fired after he pulled his gun on another officer for blanking.
3: Farting.
0: No, for for microwaving fish in the police department break room.
3: It smelled like a fart.
0: On Wednesday, the UN issued a warning about extreme weather caused by a so-called super blank.
3: By a superstorm.
0: Super El Nino. According to a new study, over three-fourths of Americans want to require warning labels on ultra-processed blank.
3: Food.
0: Yes, ultra-processed foods. After participating in a new tradition of jumping into a pool to end your wedding reception, a recent bride warned other brides to make sure their dress does not blank.
3: Doesn't become see-through.
0: No, doesn't try to drown you.
3: Oh.
0: Shelby Crawford and her new husband jumped into the pool at the end of their wedding reception while the guests watched and cheered and then kept cheering for what they really should have realized was too long. Also, did Tom Papa do well enough to win?
5: Man, listen. Tom, by the hairs of your chinny chin chin, you got four right for 8 more points, which give you 1 more point than Brian and Rachel, so you win the game.
0: In just a minute, we're going to ask our panelists to predict, after tarps off, what will be the next big thing in baseball stadiums. But first, let me tell you that support for NPR comes from NPR stations. And BritBox, streaming The Other Bennett Sister, a new BritBox original drama from the world of Jane Austen, following Mary Bennett as she finally finds her voice after a lifetime of being overlooked. 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BJ Lederman composed our theme. Our program is produced by Jennifer Mills, Miles Dornbos, and Lillian King. With special thanks to Miles Dornbos. Also thanks to Mohamed El-Sheikhi this week. Peter Gwynn is deep in the heart of Chicago. Emma Choi is our vibe curator. Technical direction is from Lorna White. Our CFO is Colin Miller. Our production manager, that's Robert Newhouse. Our senior producer is Ian Chillog. And the executive producer of Wait, Wait, Don't Tell Me is Michael Danforth. Now, panel, what will be the next big trend at baseball stadiums? Rachel Koster.
2: Tushy's out, too.
0: Brian Babylon.
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0: And Tom Papa.
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0: Give it up for Alzo Slade, the new big man on our campus. Thanks also to Brian Babylon, Rachel Koster, and Tom Papa. Thanks to the staff and crew at the Bass Concert Hall. And special thanks to our friends at KUT here in Austin. Thanks to our fabulous audience who came out to see us in Austin. And thanks to you for listening wherever you might be. I'm Peter Sagal. We'll see you next week back in Chicago. This is NPR.
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10: If you want to help people, you want to change things, you want to be a part of keeping our republic from falling apart, the most reliable way to do it is to figure out how to get yourself elected or go to work for somebody who has been.
9: On his book, The Education of a Senator, From JFK to Trump.
10: You don't have to be a senator. You can be a school board member or work in the city government of Chattanooga. But it's important to do, and over 500,000 Americans do it today. They're elected. Several million more are working for those elected officials, and it's in their hands, really, a lot of the decisions that have to do with our future.
9: As you'll hear, and more, today on Scenic Roots. The news is next.
11: Live from NPR News in Washington, I'm Dave Mattingly. President Trump says the U.S. and Iran have reached an agreement to end the war, and he expects it to be signed within days, possibly in Europe.
12: We have a signing soon, and the documents are in pretty final shape, so we'll see. We'll see. Very good. Should be done. That should be done pretty quickly.
11: The president was speaking yesterday at the White House after canceling more airstrikes against Iran. However, a spokesperson for Iran's foreign ministry says no agreement has been finalized. The president has said many times in recent weeks that a deal with Iran is close. The president is expected to meet with some top AI executives in the coming days. NPR's Windsor Johnston says the president is expected to focus on ways the public can share in the wealth created by the tech industry.
13: As policyholders debate who should benefit from artificial intelligence, Cornell Tech professor Helen Nissenbaum says it's important to remember what AI is built on.
14: We get sucked into the idea that the machines are creating, rather than understanding that the machines are creating from what humans have created.
13: Nissenbaum argues that everyday Americans don't get compensated for AI using what it gleans from them. OpenAI has suggested a public wealth fund that could give all people a share of AI profits, while Anthropic has called for policies to help workers benefit if the technology displaces jobs on a large scale. Windsor Johnston, NPR News, Washington.
11: Shares of SpaceX begin trading on the NASDAQ today. Elon Musk's company has already pulled off the largest initial public offering of stock in the history of Wall Street. In a filing with the Securities and Exchange Commission, SpaceX confirms its IPO has raised $75 billion. The Men's World Cup soccer tournament is underway in the U.S., Canada, and Mexico. The U.S. plays its first group stage match tonight against Paraguay. NPR's Joel Rose says public transit agencies in the host cities will be moving millions of fans to the matches, and already there are concerns about the main rail hub in New York City.
15: NJ Transit is so worried about problems at New York's Penn Station that it's chartered two large boats to ferry fans across the Hudson River after matches, if necessary. The agency's CEO, Chris Kaluri, says he told a top aide to start working on a backup plan during a recent string of infrastructure failures at Penn Station.
16: Lance, I think I texted you at some like ungodly hour and said, yeah, we're going to need a bigger boat.
15: Kaluri says he will not hesitate to blame any rail problems on Amtrak, which owns Penn Station and the nearby tracks. Amtrak officials say they're prepared to deliver smooth and reliable service. The first match in New Jersey is set for Saturday. Joel Rose, NPR News.
11: This is NPR News from Washington. In Minnesota, Vance Belter has pleaded guilty to federal charges in the slayings of the state's former House Speaker, Melissa Hortman, and her husband, and the wounding of a state senator and his wife. Belter changed his plea to guilty on six federal charges after prosecutors said they would not seek the death penalty. Belter was sentenced to two consecutive life terms plus 40 years. couples were shot at their homes nearly a year ago when Belter showed up during the night disguised as a police officer. He still faces state charges. There's new research on workers in the medical field and their ability to prevent the leading cause of maternal mortality worldwide. Ari Daniel reports.
17: Postpartum hemorrhage, or excessive bleeding after childbirth, affects 27 million women each year and kills 43,000. In the delivery room, it can be a race against time, says Adam Duval, professor of maternal health at the University of Oxford.
18: If you intervene early enough, you can then give treatments promptly.
17: To do so, Duval says it's essential to measure the blood loss rather than merely eyeballing it, which allows medical workers to identify and treat these hemorrhages with multiple interventions simultaneously. Altogether, in a trial across four African countries, this approach saw a 60% reduction in severe bleeding. For NPR News, I'm Ari Daniel.
11: The Carolina Hurricanes are a win away from capturing the Stanley Cup. They beat the Las Vegas Golden Knights last night 4-2. The Hurricanes now lead the championship series 3-2. I'm Dave Mattingly, NPR News in Washington.
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0: This is Scenic Roots. I'm Ray Bassett. Thanks for joining us. He is a son of East Tennessee who grew up in Maryville. He has served as governor of Tennessee, president of the University of Tennessee, U.S. Secretary of Education, and U.S. Senator from Tennessee. A lifelong Republican from one of the most Republican areas in this country, all the way back to the Civil War, Lamar Alexander tells his story 5 years after leaving the Senate in his new book, The Education of a Senator, From JFK to Trump, published by Post Hill Press and distributed by Simon & Schuster. In the book, he writes, quote, "When I ran for the Senate in 2002, I said, I have conservative principles and an independent attitude. For three terms, I voted that way." We spoke with Lamar Alexander the day before his visit to Chattanooga for a fireside chat at Chattanooga Rotary with Bob Corker, also a former U.S. Senator from Tennessee and a former mayor of Chattanooga. Lamar Alexander, thanks for joining us here on WUTC.
2: Thanks for inviting me.
0: You worked for Howard Baker, the first Republican elected to the U.S. Senate from Tennessee since the Reconstruction era after the Civil War. In your book, you write, quote, "The essence of the United States Senate is relationships. It means learning to be an eloquent listener," Howard Baker said. "There is a difference between hearing and understanding what people say. You don't have to agree, but you have to hear what they've got to say. And if you do, the chances are much better that you'll be able to translate that into a useful position or even useful leadership. It means consult, consult, consult." In this age of what you call digital democracy, how do we reclaim eloquent listening, whether we're talking about the U.S. Senate or the cities and towns here in East Tennessee, where both you and Senator Baker come from? How do we cut through what you have described as the entrenched incentives for what you call the base, the professional political class, between the elected officials and the people, as well as social media? How do we reclaim eloquent listening?
2: Well, first, you have to want to do it. Second, you have to practice it. My grandchildren were visiting the other day, and their parents were teaching them how to have a conversation instead of just looking at a screen. We've gotten to this digital democracy, as I call it, where these algorithms on our iPhones just give us the information we already agree with, and so we don't take time to talk with each other. But in a family or a business or in the United States Senate especially, if you want to get a result, you're going to have to adjust your position to try to accommodate the inconvenience of somebody being elected who doesn't always agree with you. So that's all it takes. It's just a matter of human nature, and it's been made more difficult by the evil algorithm in the iPhone digital democracy.
0: And those algorithms weaponizing what you call the base.
2: Yeah, that's right. It creates an environment, a public environment, where the more you use coarse language, the more you take an extreme position, the more you portray yourself as a fighter instead of somebody who wants to work with somebody you disagree with to get a result, the more attention you get on social media. And that helps you raise money. And that wins primaries where a relatively small number of registered voters vote. The other day in Texas, Senator John Cornyn was defeated. He'd been in there four terms. The man who won, Ken Paxton, got the votes of 4%, nearly 5%, of the registered voters in Texas. So they're the ones who, that small number of people, usually appealing to a more extreme position, determine who wins the primary.
0: The title of your book is The Education of a Senator, From JFK to Trump. I'd like to touch briefly on each of those presidents with just a quick observation from you for people to dive into

0: further when they read your book. Let's start with John F. Kennedy.
1: Well, inspirational for people of our college age, coat thrown over the shoulder, touch football playing, join the Peace Corps. Ask not what you can do for your country, but what your country can do for you, but what you can do for your country.
0: Lyndon Johnson.
1: Reasoning together. I watched him show up at Everett Dirksen's office in the Capitol and disappear into the back room and write the Civil Rights Bill of 1968. He called Everett Dirksen every day the Republican leader because he knew he had to have 68 votes to pass the bill.
0: And Everett Dirksen's son-in-law, of course, was Howard Baker.
1: Right.
0: Richard Nixon.
1: The man I worked for in the White House, Bryce Harlow, said he thought Nixon had the greatest intellectual capacity of any recent president, but he blew that when he lied about Watergate and had to resign. He was on his way to being one of our most consequential presidents.
0: Gerald Ford.
1: A patriot. I saw his family the other day in Grand Rapids. He pardoned Nixon in the middle of my first campaign for governor, and that sunk me and Republican candidates everywhere. And he pardoned those who went to Canada to escape the draft, but he did that as a patriot, I thought. He put the country's interests ahead of his own.
0: Jimmy Carter, you were first elected governor during his presidency on your second try after walking across Tennessee in those red and black plaid shirts.
1: Well, I give Jimmy Carter credit for telling me to go to Japan to recruit the auto industry, which is how we got Nissan and the beginning of the auto industry in Tennessee. But he arrived and he had a big smile, not much of a sense of humor, and he got a slow start in the presidency and ended up getting defeated after one term.
0: Next president, Ronald Reagan, your governorship here in Tennessee and his presidency overlapped.
1: Saw him a lot, and the economy got better during his time, and we rode that economic improvement. I thought President Reagan fit the job better than any of the other 10 presidents with whom I worked, especially his ability to bring into the White House his rivals. The vice president ran against him. The vice president's campaign manager was Reagan's chief of staff, and then when Reagan got into trouble, he brought someone else who ran against him and who'd brought down a Republican president before, Howard Baker, in to help get him out of that. So he was an executive with good character, good communication skills, good demeanor, who wasn't afraid to have strong people around him and take their advice.
0: And Reagan's vice president became the next president, George H.W. Bush. You served as his U.S. Secretary of Education after serving as president of the University of Tennessee.
1: Bob Teeter, President Bush's pollster, said he was the only person elected president by being nice. But he was more than nice. He was tough. And he probably was better than any other recent president in how he handled foreign affairs, the disintegration of the Soviet Union, the reunification of Germany. Look how he handled the Gulf War. As we think about the Iran War today, in 1990, 91, he sent his Secretary of State to line up allies to get the rest of the world to pay for it. He planned ahead. He had a limited objective. He met the objective. It cost the United States $6 or $8 billion for the whole exercise, and he won the war.
0: Next president, Bill Clinton, your generation, also from the South, and your first bid for president was made as he was seeking a second term.
1: Well, that's right. Bill Clinton and I were elected governor the same day in 1978, and we were on parallel paths to be the first president of our generation, and he won that race to the White House. He was the most he was the best politician of the 10 presidents with whom I worked. He brought the Democratic Party from the far left in the McGovern days back toward the center, picked Al Gore, and they won two national races. His moral lapses embarrassed Gore, probably kept Gore from, or helped keep Gore from winning the presidency and embarrassed his staff, but he was an effective president.
0: The next president, George W. Bush, who first ran in 2000, which was when you made your second run for the presidency, You were first elected to the U.S. Senate early in his first term after 9/11.
1: I remember his campaigning for me on Saturday in 2002, and it was in Tri-Cities. He had redness in his eyes, and when I quizzed him about it, he told me he'd been to Elizabethton and visited with a family of a soldier who'd been killed. He never said anything publicly about that. He visited 500 families of fallen soldiers. He was the most normal of the presidents with whom I worked. He welcomed being born on third base instead of treating it as an excuse for a therapy session.
0: Next president, Barack Obama.
1: Smartest guy in the room, usually. Hard to get to know. A little bit of an introvert. Not very bipartisan in his first 5 or 6 years, but in his last 2 years, I worked with him on some big bills to send education, K-12 decisions back to the states, and the 21st century cures to move medical miracles into doctors' offices more quickly. He was good to his word, and he was effective.
0: Donald Trump.
1: Well, I had to shift gears there. I had learned to work with Obama, with whose liberal views I mostly disagreed. And then I had to learn to work with Trump, with whose behavior I disagreed, but with whose views I mostly agreed. Senator Roy Blunt said, Donald Trump, by noon every day, has done almost everything our mothers taught us not to do. But I figured that the voters had elected me, and they'd elected President Obama and President Trump, and they expected me to respect the office and to work with both those presidents when I could, and I did. I had a good relationship with both of them.
0: You left the U.S. Senate days before January 6th, 2021. You have said President Trump's actions on that day were an impeachable offense.
1: I said that I wouldn't be so self-righteous as to look back 5 years and say this should have been the verdict of the jury that I wasn't a member of. But if the question is, was refusing to accept an election and urging a mob to charge the U.S. Capitol to prevent the certification or swearing in of a certified president, is that a high crime or misdemeanor? The answer is yes.
0: Our guest is Lamar Alexander, former U.S. Senator from Tennessee, former governor of Tennessee, and former president of the University of Tennessee, talking about his book, The Education of a Senator, From JFK to Trump, published by Post Hill Press and distributed by Simon & Schuster. 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More with Lamar Alexander in a moment.
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0: This is Scenic Roots. I'm Ray Bassett. And now, the rest of our conversation with Lamar Alexander, former U.S. Senator from Tennessee, former governor of Tennessee, and former president of the University of Tennessee, talking about his book, The Education of a Senator, From JFK to Trump, published by Post Hill Press and distributed by Simon & Schuster. Let's talk about one-party rule. When you were born, Tennessee was a one-party state. That party was not the Republicans. It was the Democrats. That changed during your life and your career, and you were part of that change when you ran for governor, elected on your second try, serving two terms, and shaping so much of the state as we know it to this day. You were sworn in for the first time as governor a few days early to prevent the outgoing Democratic governor from issuing pardons for cash. And Democratic leaders in the Tennessee General Assembly were among those who urged you and supported you to be sworn in early.
1: Well, that's right. There's a lot in that question. I got into politics because Bill Brock from Chattanooga and Howard Baker were trying to build a two-party system. We'd had a one-party system for most of the last century before them. And it had produced generally mediocre government, a lot of back scratching, some corruption. And our state was the third poorest state. Only Mississippi and Arkansas were behind us when I became governor. And I thought that lack of good leadership was one reason for that. Then I had the privilege of being a part of vigorous two-party competition for 50 years. I was able to work with the Democratic legislators that I had. A lot of that was because when I was sworn in early, they did it. And that day in January of 1979, when we all resolved, when the Attorney General said it was legal to do, to oust the governor who was selling pardons for cash, it created sort of a bipartisan boot camp. We learned to trust each other, work together, and for the next 8 years, we worked the same way on bringing in auto jobs, creating the best road system, being the first state to pay teachers more for teaching well, and other things that improved our family incomes and gave our state more self-confidence.
0: You also write in the book, quote, beginning in 2008, Tennessee became as much a Republican one-party state as it had been a Democrat one-party state before the 1960s. Will Tennessee's new Republican one-party era provide incentives to attract candidates who will continue the progress of the last four decades, or will it encourage the kind of lackluster leadership, unaccountable government, occasional scandal, and economic stagnation that flourished during the Democrat one-party century before the 1960s? It is too soon to know, you concluded. While it may be too soon to know, we are now in a new chapter with the recent U.S. Supreme Court ruling on voting rights and the rush to redistrict congressional seats across the country, across red states and blue states, including here in Tennessee, in an election year, midterm election year. From your vantage point, what are warning signs of where we are and where we might be heading next that would concern you in this context?
1: The biggest warning sign to me is a small number of registered voters who vote in party primaries. I mentioned a little earlier that in Texas this year, John Cornyn lost a seat. He was defeated by Ken Paxton, who got about 4.7% of the registered voters in Texas to vote for him. Given our digital democracy, which rewards extreme points of view on the left and on the right, those views will dominate the primaries and leave people who are center-left and center-right no one to vote for in the general election if so few people vote in primaries. So that's the most serious problem we have, and it's a symptom of our digital democracy. Having a two-party system, in my view, is one of the major reasons Tennessee's moved ahead. We've had about 50 vigorous years of competition. Bob Corker's Senate race against Harold Ford in 2006 was the closest U.S. Senate race in state history. And that kind of competition attracted talented people like Bob Corker and Harold Ford and Bill Frist and Al Gore and Ned McWhorter to politics. It's like the Southeastern Conference. If the best players see that the best players are playing in the Southeastern Conference, they want to play there too. But if they look at the games and they see that Tennessee's beating Murray State 78-6 every Saturday, nobody wants to go to the games, nobody wants to play on the teams, and you don't get the best result. So I worry that the absence of a two-party competition in the next 50 years will have the same negative consequences that it did for a century before we built the two-party system in Tennessee in the 1960s.
0: And again, this is a problem that is not unique to Tennessee. It's not unique to red states. This is across the country. This is across states, red and blue.
1: Yeah, you've got 80% of the American people today live in a state that's dominated by a single party that can do about whatever it wants. I mean, the Democrats can do about whatever they want in California and New York. In Tennessee, it's the Republicans. In Texas, it's the Republicans. Elected officials will provide better government if there's competition to hold their feet to the fire and keep their eye on the ball and keep them out of the ditch on the left side of the road or the right side of the road.
0: Let's talk about Alex Haley, the author of Roots, You were among those who spoke up for his memory, for the story of Roots, a story as painful as it is poignant. And you spoke up for Black history in this country. When his book was recently removed from school library shelves in Knox County under a Tennessee law passed in 2022 and updated in 2024, there is now a bipartisan effort here in Tennessee for the General Assembly to revisit and revise that law in the next session. This is something dear to you because you received your first library card when you were only a few years old and you knew Alex Haley well. Talk more about this.
1: Yeah, this isn't just about Alex Haley. It's about local control. It's about books. I mean, I always thought I think the legislature should change the law, but the people who should make decisions about who should be reading books and what books they should be reading are parents and teachers and local school boards, not people in Washington or Nashville dictating to all the public schools. When I was in the Senate, I had a colleague who wanted to make every school in the country everybody wear school uniforms. And I said, well, Tom, there are 100,000 public schools, and what's good in Chattanooga might not be good in Dubuque, Iowa. What makes us wiser and care more about children just by flying to Washington every Monday? So that's the big problem. The Roots, of course, was a story that every child should learn. I mean, 9 out of 10 Black children, 8 out of 10, I mean, 9 out of 10 Black Americans, 8 out of 10 white Americans in the 1970s watched the story on ABC, the miniseries. The book sold 6 million copies. It's the story of Africans coming to America. And the objection was that there was a violent passage. The whole passage of Africans to America was violent. 1 out of 4 died. Alex Haley said that before he wrote Roots, or when he was writing it, he got into a ship going from Africa to America and got down in the hull of it to try to imagine what it must have been like to have been trapped down there the way Africans were as they came here. And we should be teaching all of our history, not just some of it. In Germany, they have a law that children must learn about the Holocaust because they don't want to have it happen again. So we should be teaching about Confederate generals, about Union soldiers, about slavery, about denial of civil rights, about overcoming the denial of civil rights, and celebrating our country and its progress toward the noble goals that we have set, rather than try to pretend that we've been perfect, because we're not perfect. We're trying to be perfect, trying to have a perfect union, but we have a ways to go.
0: Indeed, in the Constitution, as you know, the phrase is not a perfect union, it's a more perfect union.
1: Now, Ben Hooks, who was the NAACP president, used to teach his University of Memphis students, he would say, we've made a lot of progress, but he said, we're a work in progress, our country. And we've made a lot of progress, but we have a long ways to go.
0: In your book, you share Alex Haley's phrase, find the good and praise it. How does that phrase resonate for you now as you have written this book, where we are now as a country?
1: Well, Alex was a wonderful person. I mean, here he is, the grandson of slaves. I never heard him, who wrote this story of Roots and the autobiography of Malcolm X. He wrote that too. But I never heard him say a bad word about any other person or about this country. So what it's helped me do is, as I look at my nearly 6 days and 6 decades of seeing public life from about every angle, I feel like as governor or senator, I woke up every day thinking I might be able to do something good for my state or country. And I went to bed most nights thinking that I had. And when I look at our country, I see its problems, but I also see that we've got 1/4 of all the money in the world for 4% of the people, the best military, most of the best universities. We make the vaccines. This is the country people are trying to get in, not leave. So we've got so much to work with in such a remarkable country. And if we just apply the lessons of the last 250 years, well, we'll have a republic for another 250.
0: Indeed, you've written and released this book in time for the 250th anniversary of the United States of America. You have lived history and civics. You value them. The mood of the country is the mood of the country. No need to doom scroll here about headlines and hot takes, plenty of those, and then some all over the place. How do you hope this book reaches people, especially the younger generations who were born into what you call this era of digital democracy? How do you hope it can stir a better sense of our history and our civics to be eloquent listeners, to find the good and praise it and move forward?
1: Well, I hope it inspires them to want to be a part of public life, despite the indignities that come with it. If you want to help people, you want to change things, you want to be a part of keeping our republic from falling apart, the most reliable way to do it is to figure out how to get yourself elected or go to work for somebody who has been. You don't have to be a senator. You can be a school board member or work in the city government of Chattanooga. But it's important to do. And over 500,000 Americans do it today. They're elected. Several million more are working for those elected officials. And it's in their hands, really, a lot of the decisions that have to do with our future. So my hope is that people who read the book will see the good experience that I've had. I hope they'll enjoy the stories. I mean, I saw a lot of stories behind the scenes working with 10 presidents over 60 years. Hope they'll enjoy that. But I hope they'll be inspired to want to be a part of public life.
0: All right, we'll leave it there. Lamar Alexander, thank you so much for your time. Thank you for your book. Thank you for your service to the state of Tennessee and to this country.
1: Thank you very much.
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0: This is Scenic Routes. I'm Ray Bassett. As this country marks its 250th anniversary this summer, one destination for celebration is our national parks. Among them, Chickamauga and Chattanooga National Military Park, home to the Moccasin Bend National Archaeological District. Jennifer Crutchfield is with National Park Partners, the nonprofit that champions, quote, the conservation of the natural, historic, and cultural resources of the park. Jennifer, thanks for joining us.
3: Thanks for having me. 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
0: Always great to have you here at WUTC, on WUTC. Lots going on at National Park Partners this summer, as there always is.
3: Oh, absolutely. We are activating and animating all of the six amazing places in our national park here. We just celebrated the Junior Ranger Angler Program with over 300 people at Booker T. Washington State Park, and we introduced 140 kids to their first fishing rods and their first fishing experiences. I tell you, Ray, it was epic. We've got a summer camp going on right now at the battlefield, at Chickamauga Battlefield. Kids are going to get to fish this week in the creek where we have pictures of Civil War soldiers fishing. Isn't that very cool? And then, as a part of our work to animate and activate Moccasin Bend, we have created a series of monthly hikes. The third Wednesday of every month, we're on Moccasin Bend at the Browns Ferry Federal Road Trail. We meet at lunch, and we have a great hike. It's like a less than an hour. It's right downtown, so it's an easy trip across the bridge, and you get out in nature. We're learning about 12,000 years of history, 5 minutes from downtown. It's amazing. We've also created a series of hikes on Stringer's Ridge. That's also on Moccasin Bend, on the earthworks there. Those are Union earthworks that are the most well-preserved in the country. And they were instrumental in the Union taking over Chattanooga.
0: As many times as you have been out there and others have been out there, there's always something new to learn when you visit those places.
3: Oh, I mean, absolutely. Now, I got to tell you, one of the things that I've been doing this year and that we'll be continuing to do is in this coming school year is getting school kids out. I go to a Title I school and I teach a lesson and then I take those kids on a bus out to the park. I had sixth graders from the Chattanooga Charter School of Excellence on this hike on Moccasin Bend. It was the boys. We're learning some hard history. We look up as Ranger Chris Young is teaching us about the Trail of Tears and how that must have felt for those people. We look up and we see in the distance a bald eagle. It was the first time most of these kids had ever had an experience like that. And boy, that was an opportunity to talk about what does it mean to be an American. Now, I'll tell you, something else happened neat that day. We got to Ross's Landing for the second part of our trip, and I watched a couple of boys. We had some extra lunches. They grabbed some of these extra lunches, and they started walking off, and I thought, you know, I put my mom hat on. Oh, no, what are they up to? They came back. They had given those lunches to a homeless man who was sitting under a tree. When they came back, I asked them why. They thought they were in trouble. They said no. They learned about the Trail of Tears, and they thought he didn't have possessions, and he might be hungry, so they shared their lunch with them. So we're not just teaching kids about how valuable and how accessible our national parks are right here. We're teaching them big American history lessons, and they are internalizing that empathy, that social emotional learning. I tell you, it was a really impactful day.
0: And this is no ordinary summer to teach those lessons, to share those experiences, because as you know, we're on the road to America 250.
3: Absolutely. Now, I would be remiss if I didn't mention, I invite everybody to come out and join me on July 4th, Saturday. We'll be at Ross's Landing. There's going to be a little village set up. Look for the National Park Partners tent. We're going to have a hike at 3 o'clock and another one at 5 o'clock. They're each an hour long. It's a really easy hike. We're going to do the passage. We're going to talk about the Trail of Tears. We're going to talk about the Civil War and Chattanooga's American history right there at Ross's Landing as we all celebrate July 4th.
0: And then as we look beyond that milestone and we can see fall down the road on the horizon, as always, we get to early September. Before it really feels like fall around here.
3: Right.
0: We get to the party at Point Park.
3: Oh, Ray, it is one of the best parties all year long. Now, you know, you can't go to a battlefield and have your lunch on a picnic blanket because it's sacred ground. But because we're the friends group supporting the national park every year, we are allowed to have Party at Point Park, a unique opportunity for our supporters to join us at Point Park September 3rd. We have barbecue, beer, wine. The new dismembered Tennesseans will be playing. You can sign up to get on the list when tickets go on sale by visiting partyatpointpark.com.
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0: All right, Jennifer, thanks so much.
3: Thanks you for having me. It's been a great summer so far, and fall is just going to be even better.
0: Writer and commentator David Brooks is the next guest on the A-List with Allison Leibovitz from our public media partner, WTCI-PBS. Brooks spent more than 20 years as a New York Times columnist and now writes for The Atlantic. Viewers of WTCI know him from the PBS NewsHour, where he has for years provided weekly commentary and analysis on politics. Allison Leibovitz asked Brooks,
4: do you look back on the things that you write or the moments that you're on PBS and reflect on the person that you were and the ideas that you have? It feels to me, especially your books, but also, you know, your New York Times writings, it's half memoir and half commentary, right? It's half for us and also really for you. And it feels so personal. I think when people meet you, they must feel like they know you on such an intimate level. even if we've just met?
5: Yeah, well, I hope so. I mean, I used to say I'm an average person with above average communication skills. And so what if I'm going through something, it's probably a lot of people are going through this. Yeah. And then I think a lot of us writers, a lot of us people, we're just working at our stuff in public. Yeah. And so as I mentioned, I was unsatisfied with my emotional intelligence, I guess. So I wrote a book about emotion called The Social Animal. And then I wrote a book about moral formation, about how to become a better person, called The Road to Character. I'm just working out my stuff in public. Like, how can I be a better human being? And one of my favorite sayings about writing, I think it was said by a guy named Parker Palmer. He said, we are beggars who tell other beggars where we found bread. Mm-hmm. So if I find something in somebody's book or in a conversation that's useful and helpful to me, I just like to share that around. And really the highlight of my professional life is when I say something that somebody finds helpful and I see them writing it down. And that's like as gratifying as it gets. And so that's really what especially my books have become. It's a little better version of me than, frankly, that appears on the NewsHour or in the Times, because that's more politics. Yeah. And it's hard to talk about politics in a way that's fully humane, especially these days.
0: Catch David Brooks on The A-List with Allison Leibovitz tonight at 8:30 p.m. on WTCI PBS and online anytime on the PBS app. Cuatro Cinco is a local hip-hop artist you may have heard here on WUTC, from his songs to multiple interviews with our music hosts. He grew up here in Chattanooga, and he has been performing locally since 2014. Last summer, he became the first hip-hop artist to headline the Nightfall Concert Series in downtown Chattanooga. Ian Elijah Bay of Chattamatters talked with Cuatro Cinco about his inspiration and where he hopes to take his music next.
6: When it comes to the music, I'm already imagining who I'm writing this for and where it's going and how I'm going to perform it. So all these thoughts are in the pen as I'm writing and recording.
7: My name is Cuatro Cinco, rapper, songwriter, philanthropist, clothing designer, just to name a few.
8: Cuatro Cinco, whose real name is Ladarius Watkins, grew up in the Highway 58 neighborhood. And from the time he was young, there was one main influence on his music.
7: I grew up in the church, singing in a choir. Around that time is where the ideas of melodies and chords and the inner workings of music was introduced to me. Writing, it became therapy for my mental health. So jumping into that, that's what really spearheaded me into music. It was really confirmation to myself that this was an avenue for me to release the hardships that I was going through at the time. The music is the passion, it's the therapy, but within that is the business. Creating music, writing music, it's taken me places that I never thought I'd go. And it's put me in front of people that I never thought I'd meet.
8: Even though Chattanooga's hip-hop scene has seen lots of growth over the past few years, it wasn't until last summer, 2025, that our long-term concert series, Nightfall, featured a hip-hop headliner.
7: Being the first local hip-hop artist to ever headline Nightfall, to be the first hip-hop artist, local hip-hop artist, to win Road to Nightfall. Those two moments, that's when it clicked that what I'm doing is working.
8: Since then, Cuatro Cinco has performed at Porch Fest, Chattanooga Jazz Festival, and even UTC's basketball games. If you want to catch his next live performance, you can see him at the Bessie Smith Culture Center for the Big Nine Music Fest on June the 20th.
7: The ultimate goal is to know that I did it from my city, for my city, and proudly. And I built something in home, and I took this from the city to the world.
8: From Chattamatters, I'm Ian Elijah Bay for WUTC.
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1: 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Here is your Chattanooga Lookouts midweek update. The Lookouts picked up the win in the first game of a 6-game set against the Rocket City Trash Pandas by a score of 5-3. This was an impressive comeback victory, with the Lookouts trailing 3-2 in the 8th inning before a rain delay put the game on hold. The rain settled and Chattanooga stayed hot, getting the victory on Tuesday night. Wednesday is 90s night at Erlanger Park. The first 1,000 fans will receive a retro replica jersey. First pitch is set for 7 o'clock. On the roster side, there are two fresh faces on the team, as two left-handed pitchers, Stephon Moore and Nate Peterson, joined the team on Tuesday night. Center fielder Carlos Jorge has continued his hot streak with a strong .347 batting average and 23 RBI. Reporting for WUTC Sports, this is Clark Gibson reminding you to play ball.
2: On the next Fresh Air, an interview with Marjane Satrapi, the Iranian-French author of the graphic novel Persepolis, about growing up in Iran during and after the Islamic Revolution. She died last week. Also, actor Andrew Scott, the hot priest in Fleabag, Moriarty in the series Sherlock, and co-star of the new film Pressure. 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
4: 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I'm Leila Faldin.
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6: 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They were one of the breakthrough bands of 1996, and also one of that year's great tragedies. Sublime scored three huge hits with their major label debut.

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2: And I said, "You did a really good thing. 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And he said, "You think so?" 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
4: Live from NPR News in Washington, I'm Dave Mattingly. President Trump says he expects the U.S. and Iran to sign an agreement to end the war within days, possibly in Europe. The president told reporters at the White House yesterday a deal with Iran has been reached. However, a spokesperson for Iran's foreign ministry says no deal has been finalized. NPR's Mara Liasson says the president has made similar comments many times since the war began at the end of February.
5: President Trump has constantly been saying both that a peace agreement was at hand or alternatively, he's about to bomb Iran so hard their civilization will be wiped out and never be restored. It just keeps on going like Groundhog Day. He's literally promised that a deal is near dozens of times.
4: Hours before his announcement, Trump had threatened to take control of Iran's oil and gas industries to include seizing Karg Island. The president says he will nominate Jay Clayton to be the next permanent director of national intelligence. If confirmed by the Senate, Clayton will succeed Tulsi Gabbard, who recently announced she's resigning. Clayton is the U.S. Attorney for the Southern District of New York and the former chair of the Securities and Exchange Commission. Before the announcement, Democrats and some Republicans in Congress had been critical of President Trump for naming Bill Pulte as acting director, citing his lack of military and intelligence experience. This is NPR News from Washington. The Men's World Cup soccer tournament is underway. It kicked off yesterday in Mexico City, where Mexico shut out South Africa in the first group stage match. Steve Futterman reports from a watch party in Los Angeles.
6: It was a festive gathering. The fans, most dressed in the Mexican team colors of green, white, and red, cheered wildly when Mexico jumped in front 1-0. El Tri, as the Mexican team is called, ended up beating South Africa 2-0. One of those attending was Victor Torres. His parents were both born in Mexico.
7: Very happy, very happy. We're excited to be here, excited for the opening of the World Cup, and hopefully Mexico keeps going up.
6: Around 3.5 million people of Mexican descent live in Los Angeles County, and it's possible the Mexican team could play a match in L.A. as the World Cup progresses. For NPR News, I'm Steve Futterman in Los Angeles.
4: The U.S. plays its first group stage match tonight against Paraguay. The Carolina Hurricanes are one win away from capturing the team's second Stanley Cup. Last night, Carolina beat the Vegas Golden Knights 4-2. The Hurricanes lead the NHL's championship final 3-2. Game 6 is Sunday night in Las Vegas. SpaceX says it's raised a record $75 billion in its initial public offering. Elon Musk's company begins trading on the NASDAQ today. I'm Dave Mattingly in Washington.
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9: And I'm Leila Fadel. More big cuts to federal funding for science are coming. President Trump has already canceled or suspended about a quarter of all funding for the National Science Foundation and National Institutes of Health. His latest budget proposes eliminating all forest research at the start of the summer fire season. NPR's Kirk Sigler reports.
10: Few public universities get more federal research funding than the University of Washington. And so the atmosphere on this leafy Seattle campus is tense, even in lower profile places once considered safe from White House politics, like the Forestry School. Here, U.S. Forest Service funding cuts would have immediate consequences as the West looks poised for an epic summer of fires and smoke.
11: You have time, I can show you the map, or probably you have seen the map.
10: Fire ecologist Ernesto Alvarado is looking at a giant map of the U.S. on a computer. It shows where wildfire smoke is, where it's forecast to drift, as well as the harmful particulates in it. He zooms in on a wildfire burning in New Mexico.
11: So if someone is living in Ruidoso, New Mexico, which this fire is close to Ruidoso, they can go and see where the smoke is going to.
10: Alvarado and Forest Service colleagues at the nearby Pacific Wildland Fire Sciences Lab created this map. It's updated in real time with the help of a team of grad students and IT staff here at UW.
11: We need to bring new technology fast.
10: This taxpayer-funded tech is now widely used by governments, elite firefighting teams, and popular apps that people rely on when the smoke gets bad. It's the product, Alvarado says, of institutional knowledge developed through Forest Service research into smoke and fires.
11: You are integrating the knowledge and the science developed over decades by one team in Seattle.
10: But the Seattle Smoke Lab is now on a list of 56 out of 90 research stations identified for closure. It's part of the Trump administration's controversial Forest Service reorganization, including the relocation of its headquarters from D.C. to Utah. Morgan Varner is worried. He was a fire behavior scientist at the Seattle lab until 2019.
12: There's a haphazard to it that I think is troubling from a scientist standpoint.
10: Current lab employees did not respond to interview requests, but Varner doubts most of the staff here will be willing to relocate. The lab was put in Seattle due to its international airport and major research university.
12: Seattle is a technology hub, and so the Forest Service lab, people may think that they're sort of backwoods out measuring some trees, but this is a lab that is working with the brightest minds based in Seattle.
13: Okay, so I need you to help me change the narrative. We aren't closing research.
10: 2,700 miles to the east, U.S. Forest Service Chief Tom Schultz is sitting in the agency's soon-to-be former headquarters off the National Mall.
13: Research is important. Science is extremely important in this organization, and it has been.
10: But Schultz says the Forest Service has a $3 billion maintenance backlog, and closing or consolidating buildings that house some research stations will save money.
13: This administration is trying to be thoughtful as we move forward in terms of we involve the employees in so much of our discussions. We've got to get our budget under control. We knew we had a big shortfall coming in.
10: Schultz says science is still a priority, but his boss, President Trump's proposed budget for the Forest Service, zeroes out all research and development funding. The chief doesn't seem to think that will actually happen.
13: It was zeroed out in the 26 budget and zeroed out in the 27 budget. Congress did something different. We built an organizational structure based on what Congress has funded us to do. If Congress were to adopt the president's budget, then we will pivot accordingly.
10: If that were to happen, the U.S. Forest Service would be a skeleton of its former self, just as climate change is accelerating the frequency and severity of wildfires in the U.S. Back in Washington State, Dave Upthegrove, the elected public lands commissioner here, is standing at a popular trailhead near the Mount Baker Snoqualmie National Forest.
14: The research that's being done at these labs in Washington State helps inform our wildfire response and contributes to improving public safety for people throughout the state of Washington, particularly in rural areas.
10: Upthegrove, a Democrat, says early on in the Forest Service reorg, his agency was briefed often and assured that critical research would not be affected.
14: But recently, the Forest Service has gone radio silent, and we've not been able to get updates on the progress, the status, and the outcome of this work. So we are nervous.
10: Nervous as these lush Pacific Northwest woods he's standing in, once thought immune from major fires, could be flammable or at least choked in smoke in a matter of weeks. Kirk Sigler, NPR News, Seattle.
8: All right, I know it's early in the morning, but we're going to begin this next story with a sort of analogy. The foundation of a house supports the rest of the structure? That's easy to understand. Turns out the same is true for what ecologists call foundation species, like undersea coral. They support and shape entire ecosystems. NPR's Nate Rott learned that foundation species help out even after they die.
15: When Kai Kopecky was working on his PhD, his fieldwork involved a lot of diving off of the island of Moorea in the South Pacific over a coral reef.
16: The first time I went, it was like the most stunning reef I'd ever seen. Like just every square inch of the reef was just covered in living coral.
15: Unfortunately, the next time he went was after a coral bleaching event.
16: Caused by a marine heat wave. And so a lot of that coral died.
15: Kopecky, a marine biologist, was curious how the skeletal remains were influencing the reef's ability to recover, compared to, say, a tropical cyclone, where the coral gets scraped off the seafloor, leaving a flat surface.
16: And we found a lot of evidence that the dead skeletons actually hamper recovery.
15: By providing nooks and crannies for seaweed and other species that compete with coral.
16: I was like, okay, wow, just the structure itself, just the dead foundation species can put the ecosystem on a completely different trajectory.
15: Foundation species are found from the bottom of oceans to the tops of mountains. They're typically the most abundant plant or animal in an ecosystem. Trees, grasses, oysters, or kelp that create microclimates, nutrients, habitat.
16: Providing the infrastructure on which ecosystems are built on.
15: Kopecky was curious about the post-death legacy of other foundation species. Did they help a system recover? Or, like the coral, did they hamper it? So he recruited researchers across North America.
16: You know, people who work in like tropical montane forests of Puerto Rico and like tall grass prairies of Kansas.
15: John Kamenowski, an ecosystem ecologist at Florida International University, was brought in for his knowledge of mangroves and how they respond to disturbances like hurricanes.
17: We know that when storms hit mangroves, they defoliate the forest and you get all this dump of organic matter from the canopy onto the forest floor.
15: Nutrients that the remaining live mangroves can recycle and use to expand their roots.
17: Which allows the whole forest to recover from the disturbance event.
15: In total, the new study published in the journal Science Advances looked at 10 ecosystems and found that the dead had a strong influence on the living in 9 of them. To Kopecky, the findings suggest that death is not an end.
16: Just because an organism dies doesn't mean it isn't continuing to have an influence.
15: They often leave a legacy, he says, sometimes positive, sometimes not. Nate Rott, NPR News.
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18: Django Reinhardt was a pioneer of European jazz and one of the most influential guitarists of all time. But we almost never heard a note. You're on the Soundbeat. In 1930, Reinhardt was an 18-year-old gypsy living on the outskirts of Paris, playing jazz gigs while his wife made and sold paper flowers. One evening, an overturned candle caught a flower and set their caravan ablaze. He was badly burned, especially on his left hand. He emerged with full use of only 2 fingers. But as you can hear, it didn't slow him down. From 1942, this is the Quintet of the Hot Club of France with Belleville. Thank you.
19: 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I'm Brett Barry.
20: My name is Malcolm Key, and this is From the Green Room. Today's excerpt is from John Lazenby's conversation with Chad Emerson, the chief business officer of Chattanooga FC.
21: Folks in and stuff and get to prepare for, you know, like an awesome sport.
22: Well, and that's just the tip of the iceberg, if you will. Every match, we have five matches over the course of the summer. Every match, we're going to do something fun and exciting and new and interesting for the casual fan as well as a longtime fan. So two of the nights, we're going to have dance parties on the pitch afterwards where everyone come down and we're going to do a yacht rock night and a Latin fiesta night. And you go down there and you dance in the field. We turn on some music. It's just fun. And then we're going to do a ride your bike night. This weekend, we're doing a Run Scenic City. And you'll be able to do a 5K fun run with Outdoors Chattanooga and Chattanooga Track Club. And you start on the field.
21: Yeah.
22: That's just cool. Awesome.
21: Yeah. Yeah. Those are always my best moments with the kids to actually get out on the field that they see, you know, the pros playing out there. So that, you know, that sounds like a lot of fun.
22: We're also excited that some of the premier attractions in the city are working with us. We mentioned the zoo, obviously, but the whole summer of soccer is presented by Ruby Falls. Hugh Morrow and his team up there were super excited because what they recognize is we're like 7 minutes away. You can see Findlay from Ruby Falls. It's kind of an uncanny connection. And then we're working with Creative Discovery Museum. The aquarium's going to be here this coming weekend. And then we're really excited that Reflection Riding is going to be bringing some animals out in the summer. So, you know, what we want to do is layer on every time you go to a CFC match, you're going to see some soccer, but what else is going to be pleasantly surprising to see?
21: You know, that sounds like a lot of fun. I was looking and I saw that you were doing something at the Erlanger Park, and, you know, I've not had a chance to go out there yet. You know, this is like perfect. Two things that I love is like a beautiful stadium and a soccer team. So
22: That's a really cool tent pole, if you will, to the summer of soccer. The Lookouts were out of town for 4th of July this year, so the stadium was open. And we got connected with them, and Rich and Jason and their entire team are all about, it's not just a baseball stadium, it's a gathering place for the community. And so there's several stadiums across the country that are minor league baseball stadiums primarily, but play some soccer, including one just up in Knoxville.
21: Yeah, that's right.
22: Yeah. And so we said, well, what if we did the same thing here? And we like to joke, there will be a pitch on 4th of July. It just won't be thrown. It'll be played on, right?
21: Yeah.
22: Because you call soccer fields a pitch. And so we're going to have fireworks and all the fun you love about Erlanger Park and a Lookouts experience combined with all the fun you like about a CFC experience. And it's just going to be an incredible way to celebrate our country's 250th birthday.
21: Yeah, that's. I'm looking forward to it, and I'll definitely be out there. And yeah, it'll be a lot of fun. And to see, you know, let the team play on grass as well, as it, that'll be a new experience for everybody. So yeah, awesome. Watch parties. I saw that there might be some watch parties for both the U.S. and in the Spanish games that are going to be played.
22: Yeah, it's pretty unprecedented to have a city our size hosting one of, if not the very best national team in the world. Yeah. And they're right downtown at the Embassy Suites, and they're training at Baylor. And they did that by their own choice because I think they really appreciated how welcoming the community was. I mean, the Baylor fields are immaculate, and it's very convenient to Atlanta and other places around where they may play. But we said, instead of just having U.S. men's national team watch parties, which we were going to do, let's also have Spanish national team watch parties. Now, if they get to a point where they play each other, we'll have to make a decision then. But the reality is we're going to do all three of the U.S. men's team and all three of the Spanish team.
20: 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My name is Malcolm Key. Thanks for listening.
0: At the movies this week, we'll discover a team of scientists trying to make contact with life beyond the planet.
1: Thanks for joining me for another Real Discovery. I'm Kristen Dreyer Kramer. One of the planet's greatest mysteries is whether there's life elsewhere in the universe. And in Signal One, a team of scientists debates how to move forward after intercepting communication with some kind of alien life forms. Signal One travels to a remote island with scientific pioneers Annika and Charlie, played by Isabel Furman and Josh Hutcherson, who have been recruited by tech visionary Sam Houston, played by Dennis Quaid, to assist an unstable genius with a top-secret project. David Thewlis's Dr. Glasner has built one device that's able to piece together communication from other life forms and another device that's able to send out the same kind of communication. But while Annika isn't sure that it's wise to make other life forms aware of our presence in the universe, Charlie is eager to move forward. As soon as the two new scientists arrive on this secret island, they spend a whole lot of time geeking out about things that most likely won't make much sense to the average viewer. The scientific discussions are then followed by ethical discussions about whether scientists on a remote island should be making decisions about whether to reach out to alien life forms without knowing whether they're friendly or hostile. The concept here is definitely interesting. It questions traditional ideas of alien life forms, and it considers whether it's best just to stay hidden in our corner of the universe. Unfortunately, though, it's mostly just a lot of scientific talk. The characters and their motivations are underdeveloped, and the action and suspense feel like a small part of the runtime. It's a short film that definitely could have benefited from a little more time and a little more story. But is it worth making contact with this out-of-this-world thriller? Not necessarily. Signal One offers a fascinating perspective on the possibility of communicating with life from other planets. But instead of a smart and action-packed story, it gets so caught up in scientific theories that it seems to have forgotten that it's also supposed to be entertaining. It gets a C-. And finally this week, our real quick discovery. 14 years before they teamed up as scientists in Signal One, Josh Hutcherson and Isabel Furman were both tributes fighting each other for survival in The Hunger Games. Well, that's it for another Real Discovery. For more reviews and updates on the latest films, including a retired sniper reuniting with her team when her daughter is targeted in Seven Snipers, visit realdiscovery.org and nightsandweekends.com. Until next week, take some time to catch a movie or two. You never know what you might discover.
9: 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I'm Leila Faldin.
2: I'm Michelle Martin.
8: And I'm Steve Inskeep. The Minnesota man charged with killing a state lawmaker and her husband in attacks targeting Democrats has admitted to the crimes. He is expected to face life in prison without the possibility of release. Here's Matt Sepik of Minnesota Public Radio.
15: Even in an era of extreme political violence, Minnesota U.S. Attorney Dan Rosen said Vance Belter's attacks on lawmakers a year ago Sunday are hard to fathom.
5: With regard to what it is that controls the criminal mind and what drives a criminal to want to commit this sort of brutal murder and to do it as coldly as it was done, I wonder if any of us who live law-abiding lives will ever really be able to understand that sort of motivation.
15: In response to questions from his attorney in court on Thursday, the 58-year-old Belter admitted that he planned the rampage for months and drew up a handwritten hit list. He disguised himself as a police officer, put flashing lights on his SUV, and donned a silicone mask before pounding on the door of Democratic State Senator John Hoffman. When Hoffman answered, Belter opened fire on the lawmaker and his wife Yvette. Both survived multiple gunshot wounds. Their daughter Hope was there but was not hit. Belter then stopped near the homes of two other Democratic lawmakers but didn't encounter them. 90 minutes after shooting the Hoffmans, Belter went to the home of Representative Melissa Hortman. He shot Hortman's husband, Mark, in the doorway, rushed inside, and shot the former House Speaker at point-blank range just as real police officers arrived. Belter ran out the back and evaded law enforcement for 43 hours before he was captured near his home outside Minneapolis. A grand jury indicted Belter for stalking, murder, and gun crimes and gave federal prosecutors the go-ahead to determine if the death penalty would be appropriate. U.S. Attorney Rosen says the Justice Department took it off the table in exchange for Belter's guilty plea.
5: The direction that we had was that we will not seek the death penalty provided Mr. Belter enters into the plea agreement that you all saw him enter into today.
15: In a statement, the Hoffman family says there can't be true justice unless Americans treat people with respect, stop dehumanizing each other, and, quote, stop dividing our country with hate and rhetoric. For NPR News, I'm Matt Sepik in Minneapolis.
2: Carmelo Anthony and Austin Metcalf were both 17, both track athletes, both strong students, when they had a confrontation at a track meet. At some point, Metcalf pushed Anthony, and Anthony stabbed Metcalf, killing him. After deliberating for just a few hours, a jury convicted Anthony of murder, and this week the judge sentenced him to 35 years in prison. To the prosecution, this was a straightforward case of unjustified violence, but many in the Frisco community do not see it that way. It has convulsed this rapidly growing and diverse suburb of Dallas, Texas, and become a national story. To ask why, we've called the Reverend Billy Eccles Richter, who is involved in an interfaith alliance there. He leads services at Grace Avenue United Methodist Church in Frisco. Reverend Billy, thanks so much for joining us.
6: Thank you for having me.
2: Well, first stating the obvious, Anthony, the accused, is black, and Metcalf, who was killed, is white. But how quickly did that fact become the dominant issue?
6: I don't really think it became the fact until after the tragedy occurred. This was not a white student seeking out a black student to attack them. This was not a black student seeking out a white student to retaliate or to push back. This was a track meet. These were two students from rival schools. Each school sets up their tent and says, "This is our territory for our school." And apparently Carmelo Anthony came into the other school's tent, and that's when the dispute occurred.
2: Very soon after the killing, these right-wing provocateurs, led by a January 6th insurrectionist who was pardoned by the president, started leading these racist protests. He called for Carmelo Anthony to be lynched. How much has that contributed to the atmosphere there, or was that already there?
6: I think when somebody like that comes in, what they are able to do is to reach down to a small minority of people who have been sort of lurking in the shadows, waiting for someone to come along and to promote something that is bigoted. And one of the things that was very clear after this happened, the father of Austin Metcalf, when Jake Lang showed up here, said very clearly, we don't want you here, and you are not helping the situation by what you are espousing.
2: It's my understanding that Carmelo Anthony acknowledges that he had a knife. He acknowledges that he stabbed Austin Metcalf. His argument was that it was self-defense. It's my understanding that the reason some in the community are decrying this prosecution as racist, they say that a white student who felt similarly threatened by black students would have been treated more sympathetically by the authorities. Is that the basis of it?
6: I don't believe that to be the case. Some of the students that they presented as witnesses were African-American, who testified to the fact that Carmelo Anthony chose to reach into his backpack and pull out the knife. I want to just say, too, I think one of the things here is to talk about the difference between responsibility and blame. We want to assign blame. What I've discovered in my life is that when we do that, it takes any responsibility away from us. I think in this case, we have to all claim responsibility.
2: And why do you say that?
6: I say that because of the way we've taught children in our community that you should have a certain pride in your school. And I'm not saying that's necessarily a bad thing, but when that turns into this is our territory, we're going to defend our ground, that becomes problematic, and we have to all look at ourselves and say, how do we all accept some responsibility as opposed to immediately jumping in and saying, oh, well, I know who's to blame.
2: How do you think people go forward from here?
6: Well, I think we've got to get back to a concept of neighborliness. And part of what that means is being able to learn from one another, to sit down together, to break bread together, to be hospitable with one another. We're all here and have been given the opportunity to share in something very, very special. Why are we trying to destroy that? And I think, again, part of it just simply is there are people that are afraid that they are losing their sense of their own territory.
2: That's Billy Eccles Richter. He's lead pastor at Grace Avenue United Methodist Church in Frisco, Texas. Pastor Eccles Richter, thanks so much for talking to me.
6: Thanks, Michelle. It's been a pleasure.

0: 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I'm Michelle Martin.
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4: And I said, "You did a really good thing. You've had an amazing life." And he said, "You think so?" And I said, "You did a really good thing."
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1: What can protein shape tell us about Alzheimer's disease? I'm Dr. Lynn Pascarella, president of the American Association of Colleges and Universities. And today on the Academic Minute, John Yates, John Lytton Young Professor in the Department of Integrative Structural and Computational Biology at the Scripps Research Institute, discusses this question.
2: Alzheimer's disease is one of the most challenging medical problems today. By the time symptoms such as memory loss appear, damage in the brain has been developing for years. This makes early detection one of the most important goals in Alzheimer's research. A key feature of the disease is protein misfolding. Proteins are the molecular machines that carry out most of the work in our cells. For them to function properly, they must fold into precise three-dimensional shapes. In Alzheimer's disease, some proteins lose their correct shape, a protein called proteostasis dysregulation. Our research asks a simple question. Could these structural changes in proteins be detected in the blood? If so, might they serve as early warning signs of Alzheimer's disease? To investigate this, we analyzed blood plasma samples from more than 500 individuals, including healthy volunteers, people with mild cognitive impairment, and patients diagnosed with Alzheimer's disease. Using mass spectrometry, we measured thousands of proteins at once and examined subtle structural changes in proteins circulating in the bloodstream. We then applied machine learning to identify patterns in these protein structures associated with Alzheimer's disease. From this analysis, we discovered a small group of proteins whose structural changes appear to signal disease progression. In particular, peptides derived from three proteins, C1QA, clusterin, and apolipoprotein B, formed a diagnostic panel capable of distinguishing healthy individuals, people with early cognitive impairment, and those with Alzheimer's disease with more than 80% accuracy. This work suggests that structural changes in proteins circulating in the blood may serve as confirmational biomarkers for Alzheimer's disease. Such tests could eventually help doctors detect the disease earlier, monitor its progression, and identify patients who might benefit most from emerging therapies. Detecting Alzheimer's disease earlier could mean treating it earlier and improving outcomes for millions of people worldwide.
1: That was John Yates of the Scripps Research Institute. You can find this, other segments, and more information about the professors at academicminute.org.
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0: 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I'm Leila Fadel.
5: And I'm Steve Inskeep. A valued member of our staff is from Scotland, and he loves soccer. I'm not saying that is why we're covering this next story, but we are covering this next story. Scotland is in the World Cup for the first time in almost 30 years. Tomorrow night, they play their opening match against Haiti. A tartan army of fans, many wearing Scottish plaid, will be in the stands. NPR's Lauren Freya reports from Glasgow.
6: When you think of the giants of soccer, you might think of Brazil or even England. But the way the game is played everywhere today, passing the ball frequently, actually developed in the late 19th century here. In Glasgow, says Andy Kerr, guide at the Scottish Football Museum.
7: And the style was very different. England almost played rugby with their feet. Strong shoulder charges, big tackles. But the Scots players played what we call the short passing game, which has gone on to take the world by storm.
6: Scotland has the world's oldest national football trophy. It was Scottish migrants who first exported the game to powerhouses like Brazil and Argentina. Scotland gave the world Alex Ferguson, soccer's most decorated team manager. But he moved south for glory with Manchester United in the land of Scotland's arch rivals, England.
7: The English Premier League is the most famous and the most moneyed league in all of the world. So in Scotland, sometimes it does feel a bit like being a poor relation who's on the outside.
6: Scotland has never made it past the group stage of any tournament. Fans call it glorious failure. When they made it into this World Cup, their first since 1998, a billboard went up in Glasgow with two words, "We're in."
8: is incredibly significant, not just in terms of sport, but culturally.
6: Pat Nevin played for the Scottish national team back when there used to be a stereotype of the beer-guzzling tartan army.
8: Scotland fans, some decades ago, were seen as dangerous and maybe with a hint of violence behind them and not well-behaved and mostly drunk.
6: But in the 1970s and 80s, as violent fan hooliganism took hold in England, Nevin says Scotland fans differentiated themselves. And even if we don't win, we will win. By admitting, even singing, that they probably won't win, so why not just party with everyone? No Scotland, no party! No Scotland, no party is their fan anthem.
9: No Scotland, no party.
6: And one of those who'll be singing it in the stands at Scotland's opener near Boston this weekend is Moira Brown, who will be 94 this year.
9: My first home international was 1946.
6: Since then, she's traveled the world, from Japan to Peru to Morocco, following Scotland's national team. World Cup tickets are the one thing she spends money on. And this is her fourth in person. She's hoping it lives up to the best one she ever saw more than a half century ago.
9: The best real-life final I have ever seen live. 74, Germany and Holland.
6: West Germany won that one. Brown says it's her dream to see Scotland win this one.
9: I go always in hope, but often not expectation. Strange things can happen.
6: No matter what, there's always the next World Cup when she'll be 97. Lauren Freyer, NPR News, Glasgow.
5: 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I'm Steve Inskeep.
0: And I'm Leila Fadig.
2: This week, when you get stuck in the psychedelic era, you'll be hearing an extra long advanced psych segment that takes us from a little red record to a big red ball. 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
14: From Marketplace in New York, I'm Kimberly Adams. SpaceX makes its market debut today. The company says it has raised the $75 billion it was seeking. It's a record-breaking initial public offering, valuing SpaceX at $1.77 trillion. CEO Elon Musk, who will retain voting control, is poised to become the world's first trillionaire. The stock will debut with a number of unknowns, though, and Marketplace's Nova Safo is here to break those down for us. Good morning, Nova.
15: Good morning, Kimberly.
14: Let's start with the biggest unknown. Is the stock actually worth what the company says it's worth?
15: Yeah, and SpaceX says it's worth $135 per share, and it confirmed it got that price at public offering. That's how it raised $75 billion. And here's the issue. The company sidestepped the typical IPO process, or it makes the case to investors about what its valuation should be. Instead, SpaceX went directly and just said, take it or leave it, $135. So considering the company is currently losing money, is it really worth more right now than, say, JP Morgan Chase, for example? Well, we're going to find out that in real time, because the company's assertions didn't get tested in the IPO process.
14: There's also the unknown of how retail investors will affect the stock. Can you explain that?
15: Yeah, retail investors, meaning individuals, can buy the stock before it's public. This typically is limited to about 10% of shares being issued. SpaceX, though, set aside a lot more, reportedly 30%. Here's the thing, though. Retail investors can be quick to buy and sell, so we'll see that get tested in the next few days in the form of whether it's going to cause more volatility than you typically see.
14: Marketplace's Nova Safo. Thank you, Nova.
15: You're welcome.
14: Let's do the numbers. The FTSE in London is up about 1%. Dow, S&P, and NASDAQ futures are up in the 0.1 to 0.5% range, with the Dow future up 242 points. The 10-year Treasury yield is up at 4.49%.
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14: For the challenges facing rural health care, there are big structural solutions, federal and state policy, as well as industry networks and initiatives. But in many parts of rural America, those solutions are lacking, and more communities are facing hospital closures or reductions in the type of care available. So what do you do if you live far from an emergency room? What agency do you have over getting the health care you need? I pose this question to Dr. LaWanda Grizzette, Chief of Cardiology at University of South Alabama Health in Mobile.
16: For someone who has a chronic condition, it would be helpful to try to game plan. If I had to go somewhere, where would I go?
14: Mm-hmm.
16: And try to arrange to have a visit at that place and establish a care relationship with that place that you might end up going if you got into trouble.
14: Mm-hmm.
16: So that there is some records and there's some physician or nurse practitioner or physician's assistant who knows you.
14: Oh, this makes a lot of sense. So, for example, if you know you have diabetes or high blood pressure,
16: yes,
14: you go in advance to the closest hospital to you and just say, hey, here are my medical records, just in case I get brought here in an emergency.
16: Yeah, and try to have a relationship there. Have a visit. A visit. If you have diabetes, and see a primary care doctor or an endocrinologist. If you have asthma, COPD, see a pulmonologist. You have heart disease, see a cardiologist or a primary care, so that you are somehow known to that system.
14: You mentioned that you're seeing people make really challenging choices around health insurance and health care. It's been going up for everybody, people on the exchanges, people off the exchanges. Can you talk a little bit more about what you've seen in that regard?
16: A lot of times in medicine, we talk about compliance, how often patients do what we say and follow through with our recommendations, prescriptions, and so forth. And I'm seeing more patients that are having issues with compliance that are financial.
14: Mm.
16: So, you know, sort of in the past, it might have been, well, I couldn't tolerate that medication, or sometimes I didn't think I needed it. And I'm seeing more noncompliance because, well, I went to the pharmacy and they told me how much it was and I really couldn't afford that. Or I am planning to get that, but I have to borrow some money first to get it, and this someone's going to help me.
17: We just heard about another 7 million people dropping their ACA coverage. A lot of people are about to lose Medicaid because of new work requirements and other things. So what does that look like?
16: I think that healthcare has been stressed and stretched for a while now. I think the COVID pandemic was a huge stressor. This is going to be another huge stressor that I feel we're probably even less prepared for. I mean, you know, sort of the wave of underinsurance. I think it looks like a lot of people with chronic diseases showing up to the few hospitals that have emergency rooms, and those emergency rooms being overwhelmed.
17: That's Dr. LaWanda Grisette, Chief of Cardiology at University of South Alabama Health. We also spoke with two administrators there about how they're preparing for the effects of healthcare changes stemming from that GOP tax and spending law passed last year. The Marketplace Morning Report podcast feed will have that if you miss it on air, and it's all gathering online at marketplace.org. In New York, I'm Kimberly Adams with the Marketplace Morning Report. 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
1: 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Here is your Chattanooga Lookouts midweek update. The Lookouts picked up the win in the first game of a 6-game set against the Rocket City Trash Pandas by a score of 5-3. This was an impressive comeback victory, with the Lookouts trailing 3-2 in the 8th inning before a rain delay put the game on hold. The rain settled and Chattanooga stayed hot, getting the victory on Tuesday night. Wednesday is 90s night at Erlanger Park. The first 1,000 fans will receive a retro replica jersey. First pitch is set for 7 o'clock. On the roster side, there are two fresh faces on the team, as two left-handed pitchers, Stephon Moore and Nate Peterson, joined the team on Tuesday night. Center fielder Carlos Jorge has continued his hot streak with a strong .347 batting average and 23 RBI. Reporting for WUTC Sports, this is Clark Gibson, reminding you to play ball.
2: On the next Fresh Air, an interview with Marjane Satrapi, the Iranian-French author of the graphic novel Persepolis, about growing up in Iran during and after the Islamic Revolution. She died last week. Also, actor Andrew Scott, the hot priest in Fleabag, Moriarty in the series Sherlock, and co-star of the new film Pressure. 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
4: 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I'm Leila Faldin.
0: I'm Steve Inskeep.
5: And I'm A. Martinez. They were one of the breakthrough bands of 1996, and also one of that year's great tragedies. Sublime scored three huge hits with their major label debut.

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1: Robert Coles was a child psychiatrist who worked with Black school children desegregating the South. At the end of his life, he was reunited with one of them, civil rights activist Ruby Bridges.
2: And I said, "You did a really good thing. You've had an amazing life." And he said, "You think so?" And I said, "You did a really good thing."
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4: Live from NPR News in Washington, I'm Dave Mattingly. President Trump says he expects the U.S. and Iran to sign an agreement within days to end the war. The president called off additional airstrikes against Iran yesterday after saying the two countries had reached a deal. However, Iran's foreign ministry says no agreement's been finalized. Aaron David Miller served as a negotiator and advisor in the Middle East for the State Department under Democratic and Republican presidents. He says Iran will want to send a message in any agreement with the U.S.
5: I suspect that they'll want to put some distance between the recent military action that the U.S. undertook to suggest that they're not coming to the table to sign any sort of agreement under pressure.
4: He was speaking to NPR's Morning Edition. President Trump says the U.S. naval blockade of Iranian ports will remain in place until an agreement is signed. The Trump administration says it's suspending federal funding meant to curb homelessness in Los Angeles, citing financial mismanagement. More than 400,000 homes and businesses in the Midwest are still without power this morning as a result of strong storms. They included tornadoes. The vast majority of outages are in two states, Illinois and Indiana. Thousands of outages are also reported in Michigan and Wisconsin. One storm death is in Iowa. This is NPR News. In Minnesota, Vance Belter has pleaded guilty to federal charges in the slayings of the state's former House Speaker, Melissa Hortman, and her husband, and the wounding of a state senator and his wife. Belter changed his plea to guilty on six federal charges after prosecutors said they would not seek the death penalty. Belter was sentenced to two consecutive life terms plus 40 years. The couples were shot at their homes nearly a year ago when Belter showed up during the night disguised as a police officer. He still faces state charges. There's new research on workers in the medical field and their ability to prevent the leading cause of maternal mortality worldwide. Ari Daniel reports.
6: Postpartum hemorrhage, or excessive bleeding after childbirth, affects 27 million women each year and kills 43,000. In the delivery room, it can be a race against time, says Adam Duval, professor of maternal health at the University of Oxford.
7: If you intervene early enough, you can then give treatments promptly.
6: To do so, Duval says it's essential to measure the blood loss rather than merely eyeballing it, which allows medical workers to identify and treat these hemorrhages with multiple interventions simultaneously. Altogether, in a trial across four African countries, this approach saw a 60% reduction in severe bleeding. For NPR News, I'm Ari Daniel.
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10: 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I'm Leila Fadel.
11: And I'm Steve Inskeep. Today is a deadline for the Kennedy Center to stop promoting President Trump. A judge said the Washington Arts Center must remove Trump's name from all of its branding, including the marble front of its building in Washington. They were in the middle of complying when they chose another course. NPR's Elizabeth Blair, what are they doing?
12: The Kennedy Center's Board of Trustees on Thursday decided to appeal the ruling. Just to back up a little bit, U.S. District Judge Christopher Cooper ruled on two lawsuits, one from Representative Joyce Beatty, who is an ex officio board member of the Kennedy Center, meaning she serves on the board because of her role as an elected official. Another suit was from a coalition of cultural and preservation groups. The judge ruled that it was, quote, crystal clear that the Kennedy Center was intended as a living memorial to its namesake and that only Congress could change that, so that Trump's name had to come down.
11: And initially, the Kennedy Center appointees, somewhat uncharacteristically for this administration, were complying with the court order rather than appealing it to a higher court. It seemed like that for a minute.
12: That's right. The center's general counsel sent a memo to staff telling them to start removing Trump's name from the logo, all indoor and outdoor signage, email signatures, and et cetera. And that was happening. The memo also said his name would come off the building. And people were expecting it to happen early this morning. There's a pretty active group of protesters who even set up a webcam from an apartment in the nearby Watergate to watch it happen. But his name is still there.
11: What's the case for keeping it the Trump Kennedy Center?
12: The government filed a motion for a stay, which says the Kennedy Center would be, quote, forced to squander time and money only to potentially revert back to the current name after appeal. They also say removing Trump's name will hurt the center's fundraising and will contribute to its financial decline. Now, ever since Trump took over the Kennedy Center, artists have canceled shows and ticket sales have plummeted.
11: Very interesting to say that it's squandering time and money to change the name of the Kennedy Center when the Kennedy Center board changed the name of the Kennedy Center. In any case, how have the plaintiffs responded, the people who want the name down?
12: Congresswoman Joyce Beatty is being represented by Norm Eisen of the Democracy Defenders Action and Nathaniel Zielinski of the Washington Litigation Group. In a joint statement, they write, quote, the Trump administration's 11th hour gambit after waiting nearly 2 weeks evinces desperation. That is what they should be feeling because they don't have a legal leg to stand on, end quote. They have filed an opposition to the government's motion for a stay.
11: Okay, we'll continue listening for your reporting to see what happens next. Elizabeth, thanks.
12: Thank you, Steve.
11: That's NPR's Elizabeth Blair on the Kennedy Center.
10: More big cuts to federal funding for science are coming. President Trump has already canceled or suspended about a quarter of all funding for the National Science Foundation and National Institutes of Health. His latest budget proposes eliminating all forest research at the start of the summer fire season. NPR's Kirk Sigler reports.
13: Few public universities get more federal research funding than the University of Washington. And so the atmosphere on this leafy Seattle campus is tense, even in lower profile places once considered safe from White House politics, like the Forestry School. Here, U.S. Forest Service funding cuts would have immediate consequences as the West looks poised for an epic summer of fires and smoke.
14: You have time, I can show you the map, or probably you have seen the map.
13: Fire ecologist Ernesto Alvarado is looking at a giant map of the U.S. on a computer. It shows where wildfire smoke is, where it's forecast to drift, as well as the harmful particulates in it. He zooms in on a wildfire burning in New Mexico.
14: So if someone is living in Ruidoso, New Mexico, which this fire is close to Ruidoso, they can go and see where the smoke is going to.
13: Alvarado and Forest Service colleagues at the nearby Pacific Wildland Fire Sciences Lab created this map. It's updated in real time with the help of a team of grad students and IT staff here at UW.
14: We need to bring new technology fast.
13: This taxpayer-funded tech is now widely used by governments, elite firefighting teams, and popular apps that people rely on when the smoke gets bad. It's the product, Alvarado says, of institutional knowledge developed through Forest Service research into smoke and fires.
14: You are integrating the knowledge and the science developed over decades by one team in Seattle.
13: But the Seattle Smoke Lab is now on a list of 56 out of 90 research stations identified for closure. It's part of the Trump administration's controversial Forest Service reorganization, including the relocation of its headquarters from D.C. to Utah. Morgan Varner is worried. He was a fire behavior scientist at the Seattle lab until 2019.
15: There's a haphazard to it that I think is troubling from a scientist standpoint.
13: Current lab employees did not respond to interview requests, but Varner doubts most of the staff here will be willing to relocate. The lab was put in Seattle due to its international airport and major research university.
15: Seattle is a technology hub, and so the Forest Service lab, people may think that they're sort of backwoods out measuring some trees, but this is a lab that is working with the brightest minds based in Seattle.
16: Okay, so I need you to help me change the narrative. We aren't closing research.
13: 2,700 miles to the east, U.S. Forest Service Chief Tom Schultz is sitting in the agency's soon-to-be former headquarters off the National Mall.
16: Research is important. Science is extremely important in this organization, and it has been.
13: But Schultz says the Forest Service has a $3 billion maintenance backlog, and closing or consolidating buildings that house some research stations will save money.
16: This administration is trying to be thoughtful as we move forward in terms of we involve the employees in so much of our discussions. We've got to get our budget under control. We knew we had a big shortfall coming in.
13: Schultz says science is still a priority, but his boss, President Trump's proposed budget for the Forest Service, zeroes out all research and development funding. The chief doesn't seem to think that will actually happen.
16: It was zeroed out in the 26 budget and zeroed out in the 27 budget. Congress did something different. We built an organizational structure based on what Congress has funded us to do. If Congress were to adopt the president's budget, then we will pivot accordingly.
13: If that were to happen, the U.S. Forest Service would be a skeleton of its former self, just as climate change is accelerating the frequency and severity of wildfires in the U.S. Back in Washington State, Dave Upthegrove, the elected public lands commissioner here, is standing at a popular trailhead near the Mount Baker Snoqualmie National Forest.
17: The research that's being done at these labs in Washington State helps inform our wildfire response and contributes to improving public safety for people throughout the state of Washington, particularly in rural areas.
13: Upthegrove, a Democrat, says early on in the Forest Service reorg, his agency was briefed often and assured that critical research would not be affected.
17: But recently, the Forest Service has gone radio silent, and we've not been able to get updates on the progress, the status, and the outcome of this work. So we are nervous.
13: Nervous as these lush Pacific Northwest woods he's standing in, once thought immune from major fires, could be flammable or at least choked in smoke in a matter of weeks. Kirk Sigler, NPR News, Seattle.
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18: I'm Dr. Anthony Lizerwitz, and this is Climate Connections. From 2021 to 2024, clean energy manufacturing in the U.S. boomed. Companies announced more than $200 billion in investment in producing EVs, batteries, solar panel parts, and more, along with the creation of more than 200,000 jobs. But last year, the industry took a downturn. Matthew Vining is with Atlas Public Policy. According to a report by his group and the Environmental Defense Fund, companies canceled projects that represented almost $30 billion in investment and 40,000 jobs.
19: And the spike in cancellations or retractions led to pretty stagnated net growth from what we saw as a high watermark in 2024.
18: According to the report, Trump administration policy changes and funding cuts were a major cause.
19: Cuts in federal tax credits for clean vehicles, restrictions placed on wind and solar projects at the federal level, as well as lowering vehicle emission standards, just ended up introducing a lot of uncertainty for manufacturers.
18: Some investment in clean energy continues, but more cancellations have come this year, and the sector is growing far more slowly than it was. So Vining says communities are grappling with the loss of expected jobs and revenue. Climate Connections is produced by the Yale Center for Environmental Communication. To learn more about climate change, visit climateconnections.org.
20: My name is Malcolm Key, and this is From the Green Room. Today's excerpt is from John Lazenby's conversation with Chad Emerson, the Chief Business Officer of Chattanooga FC.
21: Folks in and stuff and get to prepare for, you know, like an awesome sport.
22: Well, and that's just the tip of the iceberg, if you will. Every match, we have five matches over the course of the summer. Every match, we're going to do something fun and exciting and new and interesting for the casual fan as well as a longtime fan. So two of the nights, we're going to have dance parties on the pitch afterwards where everyone come down and we're going to do a yacht rock night and a Latin fiesta night. And you go down there and you dance in the field. We turn on some music. It's just fun. And then we're going to do a ride your bike night. This weekend, we're doing a Run Scenic City. And you'll be able to do a 5K fun run with Outdoors Chattanooga and Chattanooga Track Club. And you start on the field.
21: Yeah.
22: That's just cool. Awesome.
21: Yeah. Yeah. Those are always my best moments with the kids to actually get out on the field that they see, you know, the pros playing out there. So that, you know, that sounds like a lot of fun.
22: We're also excited that some of the premier attractions in the city are working with us. We mentioned the zoo, obviously, but the whole summer of soccer is presented by Ruby Falls. Hugh Morrow and his team up there, we're super excited because what they recognize is we're like 7 minutes away. You can see Findlay from Ruby Falls. It's kind of an uncanny connection. And then we're working with Creative Discovery Museum. The aquarium's going to be here this coming weekend. And then we're really excited that Reflection Riding is going to be bringing some animals out in the summer. So, you know, what we want to do is layer on every time you go to a CFC match, you're going to see some soccer, but what else is going to be pleasantly surprising to see?
21: You know, that sounds like a lot of fun. I was looking and I saw that you were doing something at the Erlanger Park, and, you know, I've not had a chance to go out there yet. You know, this is like perfect two things that I love is like a beautiful stadium and a soccer team. So.
22: So that's a really cool tent pole, if you will, to the summer of soccer. The lookouts were out of town for 4th of July this year, so the stadium was open. And we got connected with them, and Rich and Jason and their entire team are all about, it's not just a baseball stadium, it's a gathering place for the community. And so there's several stadiums across the country that are minor league baseball stadiums primarily, but play some soccer, including one just up in Knoxville.
21: Yeah, that's right.
22: Yeah. And so we said, well, what if we did the same thing here? And we like to joke, there will be a pitch on 4th of July. It just won't be thrown. It'll be played on, right?
21: Yeah.
22: Because you call soccer fields a pitch. And so we're going to have fireworks and all the fun you love about Erlanger Park and a lookouts experience combined with all the fun you like about a CFC experience. And it's just going to be an incredible way to celebrate our country's 250th birthday.
21: Yeah, that's. I'm looking forward to it, and I'll definitely be out there. And yeah, it'll be a lot of fun. And to see, you know, let the team play on grass as well, as it that'll be a new experience for everybody. So yeah, awesome. Watch parties. I saw that there might be some watch parties for both the U.S. and in the Spanish games that are going to be played.
22: Yeah, it's pretty unprecedented to have a city our size hosting one of, if not the very best national team in the world. Yeah. And they're right downtown at the Embassy Suites, and they're training at Baylor. And they did that by their own choice because I think they really appreciated how welcoming the community was. I mean, the Baylor fields are immaculate, and it's very convenient to Atlanta and other places around where they may play. But we said, instead of just having U.S. men's national team watch parties, which we were going to do, let's also have Spanish national team watch parties. Now, if they get to a point where they play each other, we'll have to make a decision then. But the reality is we're going to do all three of the U.S. men's team and all three of the Spanish team.
20: From the Green Room is a production of WUTC. 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My name is Malcolm Key. 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
23: At the movies this week, we'll discover a team of scientists trying to make contact with life beyond the planet. Thanks for joining me for another Real Discovery. I'm Kristen Dreyer Kramer. One of the planet's greatest mysteries is whether there's life elsewhere in the universe. And in Signal One, a team of scientists debates how to move forward after intercepting communication with some kind of alien life forms. Signal One travels to a remote island with scientific pioneers Annika and Charlie, played by Isabel Furman and Josh Hutcherson, who have been recruited by tech visionary Sam Houston, played by Dennis Quaid, to assist an unstable genius with a top-secret project. David Thewlis's Dr. Glasner has built one device that's able to piece together communication from other life forms and another device that's able to send out the same kind of communication. But while Annika isn't sure that it's wise to make other life forms aware of our presence in the universe, Charlie is eager to move forward. As soon as the two new scientists arrive on this secret island, they spend a whole lot of time geeking out about things that most likely won't make much sense to the average viewer. The scientific discussions are then followed by ethical discussions about whether scientists on a remote island should be making decisions about whether to reach out to alien life forms without knowing whether they're friendly or hostile. The concept here is definitely interesting. It questions traditional ideas of alien life forms, and it considers whether it's best just to stay hidden in our corner of the universe. Unfortunately, though, it's mostly just a lot of scientific talk. The characters and their motivations are underdeveloped, and the action and suspense feel like a small part of the runtime. It's a short film that definitely could have benefited from a little more time and a little more story. But is it worth making contact with this out-of-this-world thriller? Not necessarily. Signal One offers a fascinating perspective on the possibility of communicating with life from other planets. But instead of a smart and action-packed story, it gets so caught up in scientific theories that it seems to have forgotten that it's also supposed to be entertaining. It gets a C-. And finally this week, our real quick discovery. 14 years before they teamed up as scientists in Signal One, Josh Hutcherson and Isabel Furman were both tributes fighting each other for survival in The Hunger Games. Well, that's it for another Real Discovery. 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Until next week, take some time to catch a movie or two. You never know what you might discover.
10: 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I'm Layla Faldin.
0: I'm Michelle Martin.
11: And I'm Steve Inskeep. The Minnesota man charged with killing a state lawmaker and her husband in attacks targeting Democrats has admitted to the crimes. He is expected to face life in prison without the possibility of release. Here's Matt Sepik of Minnesota Public Radio.
1: Even in an era of extreme political violence, Minnesota U.S. Attorney Dan Rosen said Vance Belter's attacks on lawmakers a year ago Sunday are hard to fathom.
2: With regard to what it is that controls the criminal mind and what drives a criminal to want to commit this sort of brutal murder and to do it as coldly as it was done, I wonder if any of us who live law-abiding lives will ever really be able to understand that sort of motivation.
1: In response to questions from his attorney in court on Thursday, the 58-year-old Belter admitted that he planned the rampage for months and drew up a handwritten hit list. He disguised himself as a police officer, put flashing lights on his SUV, and donned a silicone mask before pounding on the door of Democratic State Senator John Hoffman. When Hoffman answered, Belter opened fire on the lawmaker and his wife Yvette. Both survived multiple gunshot wounds. Their daughter Hope was there but was not hit. Belter then stopped near the homes of two other Democratic lawmakers but didn't encounter them. 90 minutes after shooting the Hoffmans, Belter went to the home of Representative Melissa Hortman. He shot Hortman's husband, Mark, in the doorway, rushed inside, and shot the former House Speaker at point-blank range just as real police officers arrived. Belter ran out the back and evaded law enforcement for 43 hours before he was captured near his home outside Minneapolis. A grand jury indicted Belter for stalking, murder, and gun crimes and gave federal prosecutors the go-ahead to determine if the death penalty would be appropriate. U.S. Attorney Rosen says the Justice Department took it off the table in exchange for Belter's guilty plea.
2: The direction that we had was that we will not seek the death penalty provided Mr. Belter enters into the plea agreement that you all saw him enter into today.
1: In a statement, the Hoffman family says there can't be true justice unless Americans treat people with respect, stop dehumanizing each other, and, quote, stop dividing our country with hate and rhetoric. For NPR News, I'm Matt Sepik in Minneapolis.
0: Carmelo Anthony and Austin Metcalf were both 17, both track athletes, both strong students, when they had a confrontation at a track meet. At some point, Metcalf pushed Anthony, and Anthony stabbed Metcalf, killing him. After deliberating for just a few hours, a jury convicted Anthony of murder, and this week the judge sentenced him to 35 years in prison. To the prosecution, this was a straightforward case of unjustified violence, but many in the Frisco community do not see it that way. It has convulsed this rapidly growing and diverse suburb of Dallas, Texas, and become a national story. To ask why, we've called the Reverend Billy Eccles Richter, who is involved in an interfaith alliance there. He leads services at Grace Avenue United Methodist Church in Frisco. Reverend Billy, thanks so much for joining us.
3: Thank you for having me.
0: Well, first stating the obvious, Anthony, the accused, is black, and Metcalf, who was killed, is white. But how quickly did that fact become the dominant issue?
3: I don't really think it became the fact until after the tragedy occurred. This was not a white student seeking out a black student to attack them. This was not a black student seeking out a white student to retaliate or to push back. This was a track meet. These were two students from rival schools. Each school sets up their tent and says, "This is our territory for our school." And apparently Carmelo Anthony came into the other school's tent, and that's when the dispute occurred.
0: Very soon after the killing, these right-wing provocateurs, led by a January 6th insurrectionist who was pardoned by the president, started leading these racist protests. He called for Carmelo Anthony to be lynched. How much has that contributed to the atmosphere there, or was that already there?
3: I think when somebody like that comes in, what they are able to do is to reach down to a small minority of people who have been sort of lurking in the shadows, waiting for someone to come along and to promote something that is bigoted. And one of the things that was very clear after this happened, the father of Austin Metcalf, when Jake Lang showed up here, said very clearly, we don't want you here, and you are not helping the situation by what you are espousing.
0: It's my understanding that Carmelo Anthony acknowledges that he had a knife. He acknowledges that he stabbed Austin Metcalf. His argument was that it was self-defense. It's my understanding that the reason some in the community are decrying this prosecution as racist, they say that a white student who felt similarly threatened by black students would have been treated more sympathetically by the authorities. Is that the basis of it?
3: I don't believe that to be the case. Some of the students that they presented as witnesses were African-American who testified to the fact that Carmelo Anthony chose to reach into his backpack and pull out the knife. I want to just say, too, I think one of the things here is to talk about the difference between responsibility and blame. Mm. We want to assign blame. What I've discovered in my life is that when we do that, it takes any responsibility away from us. I think in this case, we have to all claim responsibility.
0: And why do you say that?
3: I say that because of the way we've taught children in our community that you should have a certain pride in your school. And I'm not saying that's necessarily a bad thing, but when that turns into this is our territory, we're going to defend our ground, that becomes problematic, and we have to all look at ourselves and say, how do we all accept some responsibility as opposed to immediately jumping in and saying, oh, well, I know who's to blame.
0: How do you think people go forward from here?
3: Well, I think we've got to get back to a concept of neighborliness. And part of what that means is being able to learn from one another, to sit down together, to break bread together, to be hospitable with one another. We're all here and have been given the opportunity to share in something very, very special. Why are we trying to destroy that? And I think, again, part of it just simply is there are people that are afraid that they are losing their sense of their own territory.
0: That's Billy Eccles Richter. He's lead pastor at Grace Avenue United Methodist Church in Frisco, Texas. Pastor Eccles Richter, thanks so much for talking to me.
3: Thanks, Michelle. It's been a pleasure.

0: This is Morning Edition from NPR News. I'm Michelle Martin.
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4: And I said, "You did a really good thing. You've had an amazing life." And he said, "You think so?" And I said, "You did a really good thing."
3: Ruby Bridges remembers Robert Coles on All Things Considered from NPR News.
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0: Hey girl, what your name is?
1: Boy, bye.
0: Where your man at?
1: Boy, bye.
0: Can I get your phone number?
1: Boy, bye.
0: You got a boyfriend?
1: Said you didn't want no strings, but you wanted all my things.

My name ain't sexy, boy, bye. You acting real messy, boy, bye. Your vibe kinda sketchy, boy, bye. Boy, you better call Becky.

This is Scenic Sounds. I'm Alex Foltz, and I've got two action-packed hours of local music and local history for you today. First of all, let me say, that was Zoe Boyd, and if you like what you heard, good news. I'm going to take you down to the Sound Corner in just a minute here, and I get to interview Zoe and share all of her music and her unique inspiration from video games to McFlurries. I'm not joking. That is what drives her creative energy. She is going to explain all that to you later. But first, we got a bunch of other stuff to tease out. I'm going to tell you all about local concerts happening in Chattanooga this weekend. There's some really great stuff that you need to be aware of. I'm also going to share some obscure or somewhat obscure, probably not known by y'all, local music from our past, which you cannot find on Spotify or your other demonic streaming platforms. Also, if you stay tuned in the next hour at 11 o'clock, you're going to hear something very special. It's a full hour documentary on the history of the Memorial Auditorium. And it's a fascinating history because it's not really just a concert venue. It's a civic meeting point. And you're going to hear all about that. I get to talk to the director of the Tivoli Foundation, Nick Wilkinson. I also get to talk to David Carroll, the media icon and the author and the music lover. This guy loves music. And so the whole history of the memorial is very, very fascinating. I hope you'll stay tuned for that. But first, let's play some music you can hear at concerts around Chattanooga this weekend. Should you choose to go to the Woodshop this weekend, you can hear Sweet Meg and Tristan Gesser. We're going to hear a couple songs from Sweet Meg and then one from Tristan.

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0: This is Scenic Sounds. I'm Alex Voltz, and I'm at the Sound Corner once again. That's a studio and a performance space that's run by Soundcore. They're a nonprofit here in Chattanooga. It helps to unify and uplift our local community, our local music community, I should specify. Yes. Although I think all the community benefits when the music community is strong. But I have a very special guest again this week. Aww. My guest is Zoe Boyd, who is just one of the best songwriters in town, and you're
1: our
0: best singer-songwriters in town. It's captivating. You're going to absolutely love this.
1: Thank first, you.
0: Before we start playing, we got to get to know you a little bit more. Right. Zoe, say hi to everybody.
1: Hey, y'all. How y'all doing? I know I can't hear y'all, but I'm expecting y'all to say good, and that's great.
0: We'll just pretend like we heard everybody who's talking to their radio in the car right now. Are you from Chattanooga?
1: Yes, I am.
0: Okay. What part of Chattanooga?
1: Mainly Harrison.
0: Mainly Harrison?
1: Mainly Harrison, yeah.
0: So, Zoe, we've had the pleasure of playing music together last year, if my listeners recall. You came on a special show you did with the mayor, who turns out is a drummer.
1: Surprising.
0: I had to scour the city for, like, the best band to put together to back the mayor up. And when I was looking for a singer, I was like, we got to get Zoe Boyd.
1: I'm just going to blush this whole time. He's just talking me up.
0: Awesome. Okay, we're going to hear some of your music in a second, but we got to get to know you and all that good stuff. How old were you when you started playing music?
1: I've been singing my whole life, ever since I could make some noise. But publicly, I've been singing, I say, around 2008, 2009.
0: Okay, so it's been a little while.
1: I was in high school. Yeah.
0: How old were you when you started?
1: 2008, 2009. I was in ninth grade.
0: Yeah, I was going to say, that was probably when you were pretty young.
1: Yeah. I was probably about 14, 13, 14.
0: Now, I remember because you came into my class the other day when my students got to interview different local musicians, and I heard a cool interview quote that maybe when you were kids you weren't the most motivated to do music, but your mom really helped you there?
1: Yes, my mom forced me to do music, and I wanted to just be the type of person to sing in the shower, and I was good with that. You know, I didn't have to sing out in public, but my mom was like, yeah, no, we're going to get you out here and get you to do your thing. So she had to bribe me, and she's like, if you sing, I'll get you a McFlurry. And I'm a big back. So I'm fine with that. And I'm like, let me go ahead and sing so I can get this sweet treat. But definitely wasn't my forte. Was it?
0: You know what? I love McFlurries too. So maybe you could let your mom know if she wants to encourage my singing.
1: Okay. I'll let her know that.
0: I'll also take a McFlurry. Right. You know what I heard too? I heard that like when you're writing songs, you have... You're a gamer first, right?
1: Yes.
0: Okay, so most people.
1: Yes.
0: What games do you like? What's your games?
1: Ooh, right now I'm stuck on Call of Duty. COD. I play 2K. I play Far Cry. Minecraft. Anything at this point. I just love gaming.
0: And this is where you like to write songs, right?
1: Yes.
0: Oh, explain to me the process of writing songs while you play video games.
1: So, a lot of things happens on the game, you know? Well, you hear a lot of different crazy things, and then also being a woman and beating men at the game, they kind of don't like that too well. So I actually have one song that I haven't released yet, and it's called Big Daddy Zoe. And I beat him in 2K. And they were like, I can't believe this girl beat me. And I'm like, yeah, call me Big Daddy. And so I made the song Big Daddy Zoe. And that's just always how it happens. You know, sometimes I'm on there and I'm thinking of different words or I'm hearing different things and it inspires me to write a song. And for that, it was Big Daddy Zoe. But
0: awesome. I can't wait to hear this song. I know you're going to record it soon, right?
1: I've recorded it. I just need to release
0: it. You just need to release it.
1: But it's kind of like a roll bounce vibe. Like,
0: oh, okay.
1: And I'm in the back like, Big Daddy. Big Daddy Zoe. So it's a lot of fun. It's one of my more fun songs.
0: Okay, well, I can't wait to hear this. It's not out yet, so we can't play for everybody. But you're a big fan of Outkast, right?
1: Yes.
0: Okay.
1: Love Outkast.
0: Can I get you to sing an Outkast song for us?
1: Yes, of course.
0: Okay. And it's not going to be Bombs Over Baghdad. Don't worry.
1: No, it's not going to be that. It's definitely going to sound a little different. More chill, but it is.
0: Tell everybody what song you're going to sing for us.
1: I'm going to sing Prototype.
0: And why'd you pick this song?
1: I just love it. I love it. I used to do this song with my friend Tom before he passed, and that was one of our favorite songs to perform. And it's more of an acoustic version of Prototype.

0: This is Scenic Sounds. I'm Alex Voltz, and we're listening to an Outcast song as performed by Zoe Boyd, one of the best singer-songwriters in Chattanooga. I just love her voice, and I'm sure if you're listening, you love that voice too. Let's talk about you grow up listening to music when you're a kid. Your mom is inspiring you to play. And you just told me a minute ago that you really love jazz and you really love blues.
1: Yes.
0: Okay. Tell me, explain to our listeners the difference between singing jazz and singing blues.
1: There's a huge difference. With jazz, it's more smooth, I'd say. More smooth. I really have to think of the crescendo, the decrescendo of my voice. There's, in jazz, it's also good sometimes to be off. Like, there's that jazz note that I like to sing sometimes. And it's a lot of fun. It challenges me because I really have to focus in on the control of my voice. Whereas with blues, you can sing anything, and it's just like, yeah, it's blues, so it's fine. You know, it'll pass. But I love blues. That's where I get to use the strength of my voice, more so built, and really show, like I said, my strength in blues. And that's actually my favorite to sing is blues. It's more fun. And it's not as common, I feel like, especially with people like me. Like, a lot of people don't expect me to sing blues. But it's definitely my favorite.
0: We have a really rich history of jazz and blues here in Chattanooga.
1: Yes, we do.
0: And since you're from the area, do you have any family connections to any of all those jazz musicians who used to play along Knight Street?
1: I don't know. That's a good question. I don't know. I do love Bessie Smith, of course. She's more, what, blues?
0: Empress of the Blues, is
1: there? Yes.
0: But I think, you know, in the 20s when she started recording, it was the jazz age, and there was a lot of crossover with, like, those jazz recordings and those, and even though she's known as the Empress of the Blues, there's a little space in between.
1: Yeah, kind of like Etta James, you know, she did jazz and blues, so, and that's one of my favorites, is Etta James. So I like that she did kind of crossover in Dibble and Dabble in both, and I feel like they kind of link hand in hand. So,
0: and I feel like that's what you're doing. And when I see you sing, I just, it, you feel the history, Chattanooga's music history come to life. You know what I'm saying?
1: Oh, thank you.
0: You're part of a proud lineage of jazz and blues musicians in this city. And it's cool to see that still alive and still celebrated everywhere. Yes. In addition to singing songs, jazz, blues songs, and Outcast songs, you like to write your own. And we touched on that briefly. Let's talk about some of your original songs.
1: Okay.
0: You got a song called Fireflies, I think is super cool. And who guests on that one with you?
1: Jessica Nicole Brown. Yes. She's amazing.
0: She's really talented, too.
1: Yes.
0: Y'all got to start doing some shows together.
1: We do.
0: Oh,
1: we do. We got to make that happen.
0: Yeah.
1: I'm going to have to hit her up.
0: Okay. And we got one of your originals you're going to play for us today. It's called Drip Dry. Tell everybody what that song's about.
1: It's about, as a woman, being yourself and being strong and continuing to be you, you know. Put your big girl panties on. I say that in there and get on up there and do what you got to do. So I've had a not so easy life. And that's something that I've had to do a lot of times, is just get up and do it, you know, be the best you that you can be.

0: This is Scenic Sounds. I'm Alex Valtz, and that was an original song from my guest today, Zoe Boyd, one of the great singer-songwriters in town. If you've seen her perform live, you know what I'm talking about. She has a really powerful, really gorgeous voice that draws everybody's attention. Once you start singing, you see everybody in the bar kind of look over.
1: Right.
0: Like, oh, what's happening over there? Let's talk about Chattanooga for a second before we get out here.
1: Yes. Love it.
0: What's the best place to eat in Chattanooga?
1: Oh, this is an amazing question. Because I'm a big bag. My house. I'm just saying. I'd say I love Thai food.
0: Okay.
1: That's my favorite food. And so I would say I'm actually liking Rain really well.
0: Where's Rain? Tell me.
1: It's on Lee Highway.
0: Lee Highway.
1: Yeah, over by the, what's that, the Gold's Gym and all of that over there. Kind of by Champions.
0: Do you get 5-star spicy?
1: Absolutely not.
0: Okay.
1: I like to live. I like to live and breathe and, you know, do all the things. So, no, I don't get that.
0: Okay. Rain Thai food. Don't get the 5-star spicy. All right. Let me ask you this. Where's the best burger in Chattanooga?
1: Ooh. Okay. So, I just was introduced to the burger at Lo Main.
0: The Murder Burger?
1: Yes. Amazing.
0: We have a lot of listeners who may not have been there yet, so we got to make sure they understand.
1: Yes. And it's bad because I'll eat one, and then I'm like, maybe I should go ahead and get another one for later.
0: I can totally crush 2 or 3 of those.
1: Yeah. And then any of you, they don't have fries. They have, like, chips.
0: So you sort of have a responsibility to eat 2 burgers.
1: Yeah. It's kind of necessary at that point.
0: Awesome. Hey, Zoe, it's been such a pleasure having you on the radio and sharing your stories and sharing your music with us today.
1: Thank you.
0: Thank you so much for coming down.
1: Thank you for having me.

Okay, that's a completely different vibe to what we usually play on the show here, or what we're used to hearing at a lot of the venues in town. That's an artist named Bustier from New York City, who's going to be appearing tomorrow, Saturday, at the Boneyard, part of their June Pride programming, along with the New Romantics. They're an electronic pop band from Knoxville who are come to town. So Bustier and the New Romantics at the Boneyard on Saturday. If that was your kind of music, man, you got to get out to that place, because the Boneyard is a fantastic place to see a show. They have so much cool eye candy everywhere, with the screens and the art and the video arcade and the photo booth. It's just a really fun place to hang out. And then you add a fantastic show on top of it, and holy cow, you couldn't really ask for anything more. Speaking of not asking for anything more, Big Kitty Fest is happening this weekend at the Cherry Street Tavern. I talked about this last week. I'm definitely going here on the Friday night shows. If you want to come hang out with me, see me there on Friday. If you didn't catch last week's show, Big Kitty is a very eccentric, quirky, thought-provoking, creative artist across multiple mediums, who's from Chattanooga, but who moved to France. He lives in a rural community in France and leads a quiet, peaceful life. But every year or two, he comes back to Chattanooga. And when he does, all his friends and all his musical collaborators come out. And it's really like it's a great party. So understand his music is very quirky. It might not be for you, but if it is, it doesn't take that many WTC listeners to absolutely pack the Cherry Street Tavern for these shows and to send Big Kitty back to France with a whole bunch of money in his pocket. So let's check out a couple songs from Big Kitty.

from the world into a local organization's regional center. I'm going to interview a non-speaker winner expert, Professor Jose Maria Rivera, PhD. The availability

0: That was Heavy Comforter. William Johnson's band, Billy Joe, If You're in the Know. Oh my God, that was the cheesiest thing. I can't believe I said it that way. I apologize to all of our listeners. It just came out in an impulsive moment and sounded like an idiot. I'm sorry. William Johnson, Billy Joe, a.k.a. Billy Joe, and Heavy Comforter, they're a punk band. They don't play that often in town, but the Big Kitty two-day festival at the Cherry Street Tavern this weekend that I've been hyping up is just such an awesome occasion that Heavy Comforter is coming out. So if you like that, if you like the Big Kitty, make sure you come to Cherry Street Tavern. I'm going to be there tonight. Saturday night is going to be awesome, too. There's going to be cheeseburgers as well. I love cheeseburgers. Okay, time for something really fun and unexpected. I love getting to share some obscure local music from our past. And this comes to us by way of Chattanooga Folk, Noah's Site. He's a cool dude who helps to digitize and archive at-risk recordings, tapes, records, CDs, even from an era that predated the streaming platform. So they're not on there. And if nobody preserves them and gets them digitized somewhere, they'll just vanish forever, maybe. But this is an album from Glenn Martin. It's called Uncle Sam, Mr. Jukebox, and My Ex-Wife. He's from South Pittsburgh, and he recorded this album in 2001. It features local-ish musicians. No, South Pittsburgh is in our broadcast radius. This is local music. You just accept that, Chattanooga. Rossville and South Pittsburgh, everything is a part of Chattanooga. Also on this record, I'll just keep going. Kenny Berry on guitar, Bob Coulter on drums, Joe Caverly on fiddle and mandolin, and Mike Hedrick on a bunch of instruments, including the pedal steel and the dobro and the harmonica. It was recorded at Micron Recording Studios. That's in South Pittsburgh. That's owned by Michael Hedrick. Mike Hedrick, one of the instrumentalists on the album. And remember that name, because after we check out a couple of songs from Glenn Martin, we're going to learn more about Mike Hedrick. Oh, yeah. Before we listen to this first song, I want to call your attention to how crazy, one, the storytelling is, and how amazing this one particular lyric is. Okay. It's a song about missing his dad, about his dad passing away and missing the smell of the suit that he would wear to special occasions like church, and how evocative that was. Then in later verses, the protagonist goes on to murder another man in a fight and go to jail and get executed and eventually reunited with his father. So it's an epic journey. But there's this one lyric that's so cool. It's in the part of the story where he punches a man to death accidentally and then later finds religion in jail. But it said, a left cross leads to prison, but the right cross leads to home. Whoa. That lyric hit hard, man. When it came up in the song, I was like an audience in a hip hop battle or something, where I was like, oh, anyway, Glenn Martin from South Pittsburgh.
1: Church back in the mountains near Kimball, Tennessee, where the preacher spoke.

The right cross leads to home. When the guard brought in the preacher to give me

That was Glenn Martin from South Pittsburgh. We've been listening to some somewhat obscure at this point local music. We had talked about the different musicians from South Pittsburgh who played on that album, and one of them's name was Michael Hedrick. He also owns Micron Recording Studios. That's where that was recorded. In addition to recording a bunch of other people's work, he has an extensive collection of his own work, including a tape he put out in 1986 called Selected Themes from the Silver Screen, which featured nothing but his creative bluegrass interpretations of famous themes from TV shows and movies like Hill Street Blues, The Munsters, or one of the most famous movie songs of all time, Purple Rain. This is Alex with Scenic Sounds. Thanks so much for tuning in.

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1: You notice what matters. 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
4: This is Scenic Sounds. I'm Alex Walton. I have a little trivia question for you. What do Bruce Springsteen, Harry Houdini, and Bozo the Wonder Dog all have in common? Well, this is a Chattanooga music show after all, so you know that the answer is going to have something to do with Chattanooga and our local music scene here. I'll let you think about it one more time. Bruce Springsteen, Harry Houdini, and Bozo the Wonder Dog. What do they have in common? Whatever it is, it's probably the only thing they have in common. Do you give up? Okay. The answer is that the Boss, Houdini, and Bozo the Wonder Dog have all headlined performances at the Soldiers and Sailors Memorial Auditorium right here in Chattanooga, Tennessee. For over a century now, the Memorial has been a lot of different things to our city. It's been a concert hall. It's been a Broadway theater. It's been a sports venue. And maybe most critically, it's been a civic hub. A place for the community to join and feel united by something, anything, like the Boss, or Houdini, or Bozo the Wonder Dog, or like Prince, or The Who, or Frank Sinatra, or Ella Fitzgerald, or wrestling, and roller derby, the Harlem Globetrotters, or even just our local March of Dimes fundraisers. No single venue here in Chattanooga has hosted a more diverse lineup of live entertainment than the Soldiers and Sailors Memorial Auditorium. And that's the topic of today's show, the history of the Memorial Auditorium. But before we dive into that very fascinating history, I first want to tell you that today's show is another one of my special historical documentaries funded by a grant from ArtsBuild. For those of you who do not know, ArtsBuild is a nonprofit here in Chattanooga that helps to strengthen our community by supporting the arts. And I am so grateful that they exist so that programs like this can also exist. And now, the history of the Memorial Auditorium.

0: The history of the Memorial Auditorium begins with an end. In 1916, a fire destroyed Chattanooga's Old City Auditorium, which had been located on East 9th Street, today's MLK Boulevard. Without the city auditorium, Chattanooga now had nowhere to gather for concerts, for sports, or for civic events. And so the Kiwanis Club of Chattanooga led the city to invest in a new community auditorium that could also serve as a memorial to the soldiers and to the sailors who had died in World War I. All of this information is lovingly detailed in Hello Chattanooga, a fantastic book by local media icon David Carroll. But rather than just quote David Carroll, I'm going to let him speak for himself.
1: The Old City Auditorium had burned in the mid-teens, so for a little while there, the city was having to host presentations at churches or any other school auditoriums, just any place that could accommodate a crowd. Construction on the auditorium began in the late 19s, I guess you'd say, and it opened in 1924.
0: We'll also be hearing from another expert on the Memorial Auditorium today, and that would be Nick Wilkinson, CEO of the Tivoli Theater Foundation, the group that manages both the Tivoli and the Memorial.
2: One thing that's interesting about the opening of Memorial is it was on George Washington's birthday, which is sort of a fun fact. It actually, the cornerstone that you can see at the corner of Macaulay and Lindsay was laid on Veterans Day, 1922, which is fitting because it's obviously Soldiers and Sailors Memorial Auditorium.
0: As they were laying that cornerstone for the Memorial Auditorium, they encased within it one copper box containing some very sentimental artifacts from Chattanooga at the time, including a Tennessee state flag, a list of every soldier from Hamilton County killed in the war, a badge from the National League of Women's Service, a copy of the 1922 City Directory, and a history of the Memorial Auditorium's creation written by O.P. Darwin, president of the Kiwanis Club, who had helped to build the memorial.
2: And it was intended to be a memorial to the brave men and women from WW1. And so it's sort of always had that memorial component as part of its existence, but it's also, from the very start, had that community gathering space feature and function, and has really largely did serve as the sole or the major community gathering space for larger events. And I think really, you know, with the beautiful R.H. Hunt design and the modernization of Chattanooga as it was kind of coming of age in that era in the 20s, it really was, I think, representative of so much of Chattanooga becoming really a modern, really, you know, a great southern city. It was actually the work to build this building started very shortly after WW1, but and it was actually led by the Kiwanis Club of Chattanooga, who's still very proud of the world, the role that they had in the Memorial Auditorium, you know, being breathed into life. There were obviously some, as someone who's in the middle of a construction project, I can relate. There were some fits and starts, it looks like. The Kiwanis Club has a great history of it all, and I don't know it nearly as well as I should, but I can sort of relate because obviously in the midst between the end of World War I and the actual opening of the building in 1924, you had some of the same relevant issues that we have had to deal with here recently, like global pandemics. You know, they had the Spanish flu, we had COVID. And I'm sure there was construction challenges, like there's always construction challenges on major, big civic buildings like this. But I know that it was with a great ton of fanfare that the reopening took place. And I think it really brought so many of the leaders of Chattanooga together. When you look at the playbook and the kind of brochure that they assembled for that night, you look at the names, it's still a lot of the same names that are really very much vital to the, obviously, Chattanooga's story from the past, but even still to this day, a lot of the same families and a lot of the same great Chattanoogans who, you know, really, I think, have made this a great place to live for so many of us.
0: Our downtown public library has the original programs from that opening night at the Memorial Auditorium, and the names that Nick Wilkinson alluded to are very familiar. They include Patton, Wieland, Ox, Chambliss, Hardy, Littleton, and Frazier. And the musical program that night was a French opera about anti-Semitism from composer Fromental Olivier.

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Oh.

0: This is Scenic Sounds. I'm Alex Volz, and if you're just tuning in, today we're learning all about the history of Chattanooga's Memorial Auditorium. The early years at the Memorial included a mix of classical and opera and jazz, political speeches, and some very interesting headlining acts like Cho-Cho the Health Clown, Harry Smokey Rogers the Fire Clown, and the aforementioned Bozo the Wonder Dog.
1: It was probably before rock and roll and the TV. So if you think about it, that was probably pretty interesting fare. We have great shows for young and old here at the throughout the foundation venues, and specifically a lot of them are at Memorial Auditorium. So perhaps it's like one of our great shows like Bluey or some of the more kid family focused fare that we like to bring to town.
0: And while acts like Bozo the Wonder Dog might not seem like the kind of show that would draw a crowd of thousands today, part of the appeal in those early days of the Memorial Auditorium was just having the chance to visit a spectacular, glorious, beautiful, world-class theater.
1: I believe going to a place like Memorial Auditorium early on in its existence was considered a real outing and a real opportunity to do something social, had probably a society component and aspect to it, where people thought, you know, you're out there and you're probably dressing up a bit. You're really thinking about the fact that you're in this beautiful new space that not every community in the country has. So yeah, I'm sure just by opening the doors, there was a significant appeal, whether it was Bozo the Wonder Dog or whoever it might have been in the current kind of iterations.
0: That magical place that Nick describes is the Memorial Auditorium that David Carroll from WRCB remembers from his childhood.
2: I guess one of my most indelible memories was Holiday on Ice, just because when you're a kid and you live in the country and your parents take you to this beautiful building and you go through the doors and into the lobby and into the theater and you see ice on that flat floor and you see the colorful costumes and the grace of the dancers and the music. I mean, that just never got out of my head. Just like, that was like going into a different world. There was no place in my life that provided that. And that was, you know, 35 miles away from where we lived, but it was worth it and we went more than once. Little things like that as a kid made a huge impression on me. The auditorium was like a place of magic, literally.
0: The Tivoli Theater also existed at this point. But while that theater was also exquisitely beautiful, it was, at least at this point, a movie theater house. It wasn't designed for the multitude of shows that one could find at the Memorial.
2: I think it was kind of a time when they just threw stuff at the wall to see what would stick and what people would respond to. I know nobody expected professional wrestling to be the best drawing card for many decades. Boxing was also very popular. And, you know, a mid-sized city like Chattanooga, I'm sure then as now, you know, would sometimes either catch various acts, whether it be novelty acts, circus acts, sporting acts, whatever, that sort of did a tour of the Southeast. And, you know, they would just stop in Chattanooga because they were in Knoxville and they were on their way to Atlanta or whatever. So a lot of it was just the touring acts of the time. But yeah, when you look at some of our venues like Memorial Auditorium and even Lake Winnipesaukee, which opened around the same time, you just see a lot of, you know, high wire acts, dog acts, juggling acts, you know, death defying magic acts, a little bit of everything. And I think they just wanted to see what the public would tolerate and respond.

0: Dude.
1: The Memorial Auditorium would reinvent itself over and over again throughout the years to meet the demands of audiences and to meet the demands of performers.
0: They eventually put in kind of an early crude air conditioning system, if you will, certainly not one that compares with what we have today. But it met a need. It had some good points and bad points that have been addressed over the years. But for the 1920s, everybody was excited about it.
1: Those bad points that he alluded to very quickly there include a sound system and an acoustic design that was less than ideal for live music and live performances like theater or opera. And because of that, the Memorial would start to lose some important bookings over the years.
0: Yeah, and one of our good friends, Luther Massengill, actually played a part in helping improve the sound in sort of an unusual way. But when they were hosting plays, they would bring in, you know, these theater companies of great esteem that would come in, and they wouldn't want to come back because the sound was so bad, so hollow. The acoustics were awful. And, you know, these leading actors of the day would say, we're never coming back here because the audience can't hear us. They can't understand us. So they were losing, the auditorium was losing some business for a while from theater companies that just didn't want to come to Chattanooga because of that. And the auditorium managers in about the early 1950s figured out if they were going to really move forward that they better be able to host events properly. So they did a sound check one day. They tried to make some improvements with the acoustics and, you know, padding on the walls and ceilings, just whatever they could do to keep it from echoing and sounding so hollow in that big building. And Luther Massengill, the radio man, was sort of their test pilot. He went around the room with a microphone, without a microphone, certain parts of the stage, you know, just testing out how his voice was being heard by those people who were there to check it. So I always thought that was a nice little footnote to Luther's career and that he helped improve the sound quality at Memorial Auditorium.
1: This brings us to one of my favorite parts of the history of the Memorial Auditorium, and that is wrestling. And not the fancy college wrestling and the Olympic wrestling. I'm talking about professional wrestling, and specifically local professional wrestling. This was a very niche form of entertainment that, to be honest, probably saved the Memorial Auditorium.
0: Really, it wasn't until I started doing research on the Hello Chattanooga book that I realized what a long history wrestling had had here. I don't have the book in front of me, but as I recall, it seems like the first professional wrestling program was booked at the auditorium maybe late 1920s, 1930-ish in that range.
1: It was June 9th of 1931 when wrestler Jim Landos beat Jim Catton before a record crowd of 6,000. And from that point on, wrestling was a mainstay at the Memorial Auditorium.
0: Apparently it was successful because for another 7-8 decades, that never stopped. I mean, when everything else was failing, wrestling was reliable.
1: On January 8th of 1936, Mildred Burke wrestled Clara Mortensen, the first women's wrestling event at the Memorial. It drew a capacity crowd of 6,000. These kinds of crowds weren't showing up for most events at the Memorial, but they were consistently showing up for wrestling.
0: And I always looked at that in the sense that, you know, wrestling, professional wrestling, is a sport that can easily be followed and understood. It doesn't have a lot of the complexities that other athletic or faux athletic events might have. And I just look back at that time, you know, with the Depression, the war years, the pre-TV years, and wrestling was like the ideal entertainment for our town. So many of the working men and women in this town were working in the textile mills and, you know, some of the very industrial, get your hands dirty kind of jobs. And I think people needed a release. I think they needed a distraction, something that would just get them out of the daily grind. And perhaps they had a beef with their boss that day, or things weren't going well in their marriage. You never know. Well, wrestling, you pay a few bucks to sit down and have some popcorn and a Coke and watch people, you know, beat the daylights out of each other.
1: By the 1940s, the Memorial started booking roller derby bouts, and they too became extremely popular, sometimes running 2 or 3 weeks of consecutive shows.
0: It was, you know, certainly just something that you didn't have to think to understand. All you know is you're watching a couple people or four people go at it, swinging, throwing people around. That must have made people feel good, I guess, after a hard day on the job or a hard week at home or whatever it may be. So wrestling, while certainly looked down upon by the society matrons and the powers that be, they couldn't deny that it was making the cash register ring and paying the light bill at that big auditorium, when perhaps operas, symphonies, cultural shows might draw a handful of people, wrestling filled the house. So it's frankly, I think, one of the reasons the auditorium is still standing today.
1: Those problems with the acoustics and the sound that had kept many musicians and theater companies from booking at the Memorial simply did not apply when it came to wrestling.
0: Oh, wrestling, yeah. It provided its own soundtrack. There's just a lot of grunts and groans and screaming and yelling. And you know, probably at its base, one of the most inexpensive forms of entertainment to provide. I mean, think about it. Your set, your stage, was a wrestling ring, which could easily be assembled within a few minutes and taken down in a few minutes. It was at the center of that flat floor on the auditorium, because they could also play basketball and tennis and ice skating there, you know, unlike the inclined floors of today. But at that time, it was flat. And the seating, you know, surrounded it. And there was some above, some on the floor. But that was ideal for a wrestling ring. And, you know, geez, again, when you talk about expenses, I know I went to several of those events, either at the auditorium or at local high schools. And your overhead is a referee, four wrestlers maybe on some nights, and that's about it. You know, no costuming, no makeup, no sound system, you know, no lighting. It's just put up the ring, let the guys go at it. So it was extremely low expense and low maintenance. I guess somebody had to clean up and mop up the sweat afterward. But, you know, as far as an inexpensive, reliable source of income, there was nothing like it.
1: Our local wrestling scene at the Memorial Auditorium had been steadily growing over the last couple decades, but in the 1950s, television would take it to a whole new level.
0: Well, it was a marriage made in heaven in the 1950s as TV stations in Chattanooga came on the air. The very first wrestling broadcast in Chattanooga, oddly enough, was on a station that never carried it live. Back around 58, when Channel 9, the ABC affiliate, WTVC, came on, they showed films out of Chicago. At that time, a lot of local TV programming was syndicated. What wasn't local or network, when you had a couple of hours here and there on weekdays or weekends to fill, then the local stations would buy films from syndicators made for TV, either old movies or old sitcoms, or in this case, wrestling films. Horse races were other popular things. But someone would film the wrestling show in Chicago on a TV station there, and then ship it to TV stations nationwide who perhaps didn't have the studio space or know-how to set up their own wrestling ring in studio. So Channel 9 started doing that. And at some point around 1960, Channel 3, WRCB, or at that time WRGP, decided they had just enough room on Macaulay Avenue in a very small building. They just sandwiched in a wrestling ring and maybe, a seating around it, 2 or 3 rows, not a big crowd, but just what they could fit in. And it became hugely popular. It was on Saturday afternoons, usually around 4:30. Harry Thornton, the local radio guy who had done some sports announcing, was tabbed as the announcer slash promoter slash ringleader. And he was outstanding. And he was a really good promoter. And at some point, they figured out what became the magic recipe, We're going to put a couple of matches on during this hour, hour and a half on Saturday afternoon. And we're going to have just a single male versus male wrestling match to start with to kind of get people warmed up. And then the main event would be a tag team match. And as the years went on, these very colorful personalities adopted personas that fans would either cheer for or boo, you know, just be disgusted with. And that was a perfect recipe. And every week it was kind of a cliffhanger. Wrestling show had to be off by, say, 6 o'clock because of newscasts or whatever programming followed it. So with about 5 minutes left in the broadcast, you'd hear the bell ring. The match wasn't over, but their time was up. And Harry, the MC and the promoter, would make it a point to say, well, we're out of time. You know, I'm sorry that Jackie and Tojo and the Germans, you know, aren't giving you any closing of this. But if you come to Memorial Auditorium Thursday night at 8 o'clock, we'll put them back in the ring and let them go at it live, and you can cheer for them in person. Week after week after week, year after year after year. And again, at a time, especially the early days of TV, when people were staying home watching TV instead of going to live shows, wrestling was something they would indeed get in their car to go watch in person, so they could see what that how this match they saw on TV would end up. So it's just genius, brilliant marketing, great promotion. It's like the TV broadcast fed the live show, which then fed back into the next week's live broadcast. It was like you were watching a continuing soap opera. And sometimes they would have these story arcs that would play out week to week to week. And maybe after the Fargo brothers or the Von Brauners, the so-called Germans, maybe after that particular arc wore out, they'd bring in somebody else and start a new feud. So it was much like a scripted TV drama like we see today, you know, that will play out over a few weeks. And when you've wrung all of that out you can, you start a new one.
1: Over the years, wrestling would become more national and less local. WWF and WWE would replace local wrestling outfits, and those events would move to the UTC Arena, which had a much bigger capacity. But for 50 years, wrestling was what really defined the Memorial Auditorium. And according to Nick Wilkinson, CEO of the Tivoli Foundation, which manages the memorial, that reputation even presented its own challenges.
2: One thing that's been a fun challenge for us sometimes is to explain to people how beautiful this theater is now, because so many of us growing up remember the billing on TV or on the radio or on posters for Badman competitions and sort of wrestling adjacent or type of events. So, yeah, I mean, I think when you think about the fact that it was a flat floor and they could configure it however they needed to, so that could involve a ring if they needed in the center of the floor, or it could be more of a concert or theater type of setup. It really had a lot of flexibility. And again, it was the largest venue in this community for a long time. So if you're going to do something like that, and I know that my grandfather was a wrestling enthusiast all of his life. I was when I was younger. So I can't imagine that it didn't translate from generations down to generations. And we still have a lot of fun wrestling type things that happen at the Roundhouse and other places. We've actually even entertained some offers for some of those types of events. Nothing has ever materialized. I'm not exactly sure how you would flip a Broadway show over to a wrestling show from one day to the next, but you know, I think if I think probably one of the things that I try to think about more of the great art and the great wonderful things we are bringing to the community, but at the same time, the ability to turn these venues around has required us to really also focus on the business sense of how to run venues. And so if it sells tickets and it was fun for the whole family and the whole community, then I'm sure wrestling had a great appeal to a lot of people. 18.

0: This is Scenic Sounds. I'm Alex Voltz. And if you're just tuning in, today we're learning all about the history of the Soldiers and Sailors Memorial Auditorium here in Chattanooga, Tennessee. We learned how it opened in the 20s as a memorial to those who were lost in World War I. We learned how its poor acoustics kept it from delivering on its full potential as a live music venue for a while, but how wrestling kept the memorial afloat. But in the 1960s, rock and roll was officially king. And as local media icon David Carroll recalls, that presented a new opportunity for the Memorial Auditorium.
1: So at some point in the 50s, somewhere, some cities were probably having the same issue we were having in Chattanooga. How do we get people to come to our local venue? We have here in Chattanooga, we had a 5,000 seat auditorium. Other cities may have had different size venues, but how, in an era when this fascinating new TV device is keeping people in their living rooms, what must we do to get them to dress up, get in their car, and come spend money to watch this guy they've seen on TV in person? In that era, you know, if Eddie Fisher had a hit record on the radio and you could hear him on that, and you could see him on his TV show, and then why should I pay $5, which was a lot of money back then, to see him at the auditorium? So that was the problem. Somebody solved it somewhere.
2: Friday night, December 9th at Chattanooga's Memorial Auditorium. It's WFLI's Winter Spectacular.
1: Somebody put together the first, as we called it here, spectacular. Some called it another city's shower of stars, shindig, reviews. But somebody figured out if we put Sam Cooke, Jackie Wilson, Bo Diddley, and Chuck Berry in a bus and take them around the country and put those four or five big stars on a show, now that will give people a reason to come, because you don't see those four on TV at the same time.
2: Live on stage, Sam the Sham and the Pharaoh.
1: And you don't see them singing their, you know, collective 30 hits, you know, all at the same time.
2: Also see Billy Joe Royal,
3: David Houston,
2: The New Beats,
3: and many, many more top stars.
2: Don't miss it.
3: That's December the 9th, WFLI's Winter Spectacular,
2: with two spectacular shows at 6 and 9 p.m.
1: So that worked in Chicago, Nashville. And here, the very first ones we got were in the late 50s, early 60s. There was a rock and roll station on WDXB, which was really the first one AM station to concentrate on playing the hits. And again, this is what was the trend around the country at the time. In 1961, WFLI came on with much more power, reaching a 30 to 60 mile radius of Chattanooga. For the first time, this rock and roll format was being heard outside the city limits and into Calhoun, Georgia, and Jasper, Tennessee, and so forth.
4: That's Andy Kim. He's going to be here August 1 in the Super Summer Spectacular, sponsored by WFLI Radio. Along with Andy Kim, we'll have the Fantastic Cow Sills, the Mercy, the Box Tops, and special guest stars Tommy James and the Shondells.
1: So suddenly, we had this bullhorn of a radio station that was promoting these multi-star concerts, the Jetfly Spectaculars in Chattanooga. First one was in 1965, and, you know, Paul Revere and the Raiders, Herman's Hermits, The Who, Neil Diamond, on and on, six or eight big stars, all on one stage, all within a two-hour period for $3.
4: Ticket prices are in advance, $350, reserve section, $250, general admission.
1: And again, that was more money than $3 is now, but still, it was money. And they were able to fill the auditorium not once, but twice each time with these shows. Two shows, one at usually 5, one at 8:30.
4: Send check, cash, or money order to tickets, WFLI, O'Grady Drive, Chattanooga. Zip it with 37419.
1: And that went on into the 70s. But that came at a very important time for the auditorium, because it provided that lift that hadn't been there. And shows that were routinely, music shows that were routinely drawing 2,000 or 3,000 people, now is 5,000 a pop, you know, every time, full house every time.
4: And for all those people coming by the WFLI studios to pick up your tickets, we've got a special surprise gift for you.
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1: And the country stations started modeling that well. They called theirs the Shower of Stars. So The R&B stations also brought in people. James Brown was here every year and sold out. That kind of started the trend that people will pay to see live music.

0: That was James Brown, the godfather of soul, who performed at the Memorial Auditorium 17 times, including one show in 1969 in which he helped to break up a fight that had erupted in the crowd. And hearing James Brown is always a wonderful opportunity to get to talk about the civil rights struggle here in America. That fight would play out across the South, and Chattanooga's Memorial Auditorium was no different. When the memorial opened, it was segregated. White audiences could enter through the front. Black audiences had to enter through a door on the back of the building. In hopes of encouraging more black attendance, a separate front door for black Chattanoogans was eventually designated, and you can see that entrance today. When facing the front of the building, it's the leftmost front door.
1: That happened in virtually every southern city in particular, and some in other parts of the region too. But the stories are legendary of shows where multi-race acts would be touring city to city on a bus. And you might have a Paul Anka, a Frankie Avalon, any of the white teen idols of that era on the same bill with the same tour as the Jackie Wilsons and Sam Cooks. And in some cities, you could see all those people on the bus play. In Chattanooga and many other cities, the white artists had to sit on the bus while the black artists did their shows for black audiences.
0: Over time, white audiences started to like more black music, and shows that had originally been for Chattanooga's black audiences started to attract more white music fans too.
1: Still to this day, I will hear from people who will talk about the James Brown shows and say, yeah, I went to see that. I think I was the only white person in the crowd. Well, that may be exaggerating a little bit, but I'm sure that, you know, the crowds were heavily black for some. And, you know, if you go to a country show, you could say the other way around.
0: And so, as even more white Chattanoogans wanted to see black artists like James Brown, Sam Cooke, or Jackie Wilson, who, by the way, was backed up by a young Jimi Hendrix when he played here, the rules at the memorial prevented those audiences from mixing. That meant that for white shows, black audiences were relegated to the balcony. But for black shows, the white audiences were in the balcony.
2: Different crowds. I know my dad, who used to come to a lot of shows, came and saw James Brown here many times, used to talk about, or has talked to me about how, you know, it was an interesting construct because, you know, in a lot of communities, as I've studied historic theaters, you would have a segregated room. You would have maybe a show that appealed more to our black community, but the black community would be the largest presence on the floor of the theater, and you might have more of the white community in the balcony, and then vice versa. So if you had, again, my dad told me about going to see James Brown here and how the vast majority of the crowd was African-American, and he was up in the balcony somewhere, which I've always thought was interesting.
1: Personally, you know, I'm so grateful that I think radio helped in the 1960s. The stations like WFLI and the other top 40 stations made it okay for whites to like black music, or let's say to admit that they liked black music. I think they perhaps always did. It just wasn't something you could physically show by going to one of their concerts. But by the time I became a teenager and listened to the radio, you know, everything was on the top 40 stations. R&B, country, hard rock, jazz, even a little gospel here and there, country. But that diversification on the radio gradually helped over the years make those concerts more accessible for everybody.

0: This is Scenic Sounds. I'm Alex Voltz, and today we're learning all about the history of the Soldiers and Sailors Memorial Auditorium here in Chattanooga, Tennessee. We've been hearing from local media icon David Carroll and the Tivoli Foundation CEO Nick Wilkinson, who manages the Memorial Auditorium. They just shared some examples of how diverse the music at the memorial was, even if the audiences had to remain segregated. Those racial tensions would eventually come to a head in May of 1971, when Wilson Pickett was scheduled to perform at the Memorial Auditorium.
1: We actually had one of the ugliest, moments in Chattanooga civil rights stories when a concert was canceled.
0: Wilson Pickett was the headliner that night, but there were other draws on the bill, especially hometown heroes The Impressions, who, along with Curtis Mayfield, featured Chattanoogans Sam Gooden, Arthur Brooks, Richard Brooks, and later Fred Cash. However, due to a logistical difficulty, their backing band was unable to perform. So, they asked to borrow Wilson Pickett's backing band for the night. However, that request was denied. And so, instead of seeing their hometown favorites, The Impressions, local ticket holders were treated to a 45-minute performance from Wilson Pickett's backing band. Things quickly went from bad to worse because backstage, Wilson Pickett expected to be paid his $2,500 fee before performing. The memorial's manager, however, argued it was their policy to pay only the promoter and only after the performance.
2: And Wilson Pickett was like, no, that's not how I roll. And so he refused to perform. And Wilson Pickett was hot on the charts at that time and had a very devoted following. And I don't think they reacted very favorably to the news that this guy you came to see tonight is not going to perform.
0: After their extended impromptu jam, Wilson Pickett's band announced the show was over and told everyone in the crowd to go try to get a refund. However, there was not enough cash on hand to issue all those refunds. And that's when things got violent. Rocks and bottles were thrown. Windows were broken. A curfew was imposed by the city, but the violence continued to spread.
2: Tempers flared, but it essentially turned into what some called a riot, which is not what you want to be talking about your downtown outside your downtown auditorium.
1: Whether it was the show that caused the tumult, or it was just a lot of pent-up frustration, a lot of pent-up dissatisfaction with the way that our community treated people of color, It spilled out onto the streets of Chattanooga and led to two or three days of really upheaval.
0: Things continued to escalate. Fires were started at several companies around Chattanooga. A sniper even fired on civilians. By the end of all the violence, eight people had been injured, and a black man named Leon Anderson was shot and killed by police after they said he threw a brick at them. The National Guard was called in to restore order, and even James Brown was calling for peace in Chattanooga while on stage in New York City.
3: Please!

And I think also, though, because of some of that upheaval, it again started literally within the walls of this building and spread out into the community for a couple days, it probably opened a lot of people's eyes that while, you know, they might have thought their race relations in Chattanooga were better than they really realized they weren't. And there were a lot of people who really still were not really part of the society that they worked hard to be a part of, and they didn't get the benefits of it. And I think, you know, I've always thought that the just the cancellation of that show just showed a disrespect to that community that obviously that I think was a tipping point to some extent of their desire to go out and really voice their frustration, not just about that show, but about a lot of the things that were happening to them in Chattanooga. So in that way, it's very interesting how, you know, the memorial in some ways is I think, and again, I hear this anecdotally, I hear this doing some research or read this doing some research. It had this interesting existence as a welcoming venue in some ways for a lot of shows, a lot of African-American shows and for the African-American community. At the same time, it was literally the start of some of our more contentious racial relation sort of upheaval moments, all kind of intertwined into one building. But it sort of shows you back, to me at least, it epitomizes what these places are meant to be, which is great civic forums, great civic gathering places. But it does represent all of the aspects of our community and the civic fabric that was obviously very much a part of this building's history and our community's history all wrapped together.

0: The 70s may have started off with violence and controversy, but this went on to be a really great era for the Memorial Auditorium. Dare I even say a golden age?
1: Sure. No, I think the 70s are really interesting. If you look at some of the artists who played here in those years, as well as some of the incredible stories that, especially when you look at it from the lens of the Tivoli Foundation and everything that we do in our venues these days, you had incredible artists like Kiss who played here. You had Bruce Springsteen play here. When I think and our great friend David Carroll can probably give us the exact numbers, but I think he sold less than 1,000 tickets.
0: That would have been April 26th of 1976. Born in the USA and superstar status were still just a few years away, but by the point he appeared at the Memorial Auditorium, Bruce Springsteen had already released three albums, including the critically acclaimed Born to Run. He had also graced the covers of both Time and Newsweek, so he was not a total unknown at this point. And yet, still, he could only muster about 1/6 the audience that would show up for your average local wrestling event back in its heyday. And so, the boss would never again return to Chattanooga.
1: And if he's listening, Mr. Springsteen, the offer is still on the table. I promise you, you'll sell more than 1,000 tickets here.
0: Another great story from that era involves the Doobie Brothers. In 1974, they'd scored their first big hits, and they were ending a successful tour with a headlining show at the Memorial Auditorium. The band decided to celebrate by pelting each other with cream pies, and it was all fun and games. Until somebody got some of that cream on the Memorial's finely upholstered chairs. The show's promoter called security, security called the cops, and by the end of the night, the Doobie Brothers had been banned for life from the Memorial Auditorium. Oh yeah, and that show's promoter who narked on the Doobie Brothers? Well, that was none other than Dennis Haskins, who would eventually go on to portray Principal Belding on the hit show Saved by the Bell.
1: But we also had some pretty amazing other events where you know, we pride ourselves on all that we do with Broadway. Well, that hasn't always necessarily been the case in the history of the Memorial Auditorium. In fact, the board of the Memorial Auditorium in 1975 refused the Broadway show Hair the ability to access the building and do their incredible show. And it ended up becoming a Supreme Court case.
0: This is yet another very interesting story. Theatrical promoters had hoped to bring the hit musical Hair to Chattanooga. However, the management of the Tivoli and Memorial refused them on grounds that the brief nudity and the four-letter words were obscene and would fail to uphold their original stated purpose from 1924 of providing clean and healthful entertainment. The case was appealed all the way to the Supreme Court, and on March 18, 1975, they sided with Southeastern Promotions against the city of Chattanooga on the grounds that their First Amendment rights had been violated.
1: Which is just fascinating to me, because I spend a lot of time working with our incredible team of people who buy our shows. They are the agents and artists who, you know, help you secure and bring these great shows from New York to Chattanooga and other places. And just the thought of we've gone 180 degrees where we used to fight bringing Broadway shows to Chattanooga, and now we're out there desperately looking for them and would love for any of them to come to Chattanooga. And it just shows you kind of the circle of life, and this building, again, as a convening hub for people, is a living and breathing thing and has had its own kind of existences.
0: This is Scenic Sounds. I'm Alex Voltz. And if you're just tuning in, that's a shame, because this has been a quality hour of local radio. But hey, you're in luck. If you visit WUTC.org and you search for my show, Scenic Sounds, you can find this episode and all my other episodes. Binge them all. I think it will be a rewarding experience. Today, we've been enjoying the history of the Soldiers and Sailors Memorial Auditorium here in Chattanooga, Tennessee. From its creation in the 20s, through its glory days with wrestling and rock and roll, and also through its struggles with segregation and racial conflict. The 70s were a golden age for the Memorial, but as David Carroll explains, things were about to take a very different turn in the 80s with the opening of the UTC Arena.
2: When the UTC Arena opened in March of 1982, we didn't think a whole lot about the auditorium. We were more concerned about the arena. Like, thank goodness, you know, now we have a venue big enough to host acts that previously did not want to come to Chattanooga because they were selling out in other cities at far more than 5,000 seats. So suddenly the UTC Arena has 11,218 seats, more than twice what the auditorium had. But with the arena making this big splash with almost weekly appearances by the biggest names in music, Kenny Rogers, Billy Joel, Van Halen, Alabama, just every week, you know, just this boom. Suddenly, the auditorium felt to many of us like a second-rate venue. It looked like, well, you know, anybody who's a superstar is going to be over on the UTC campus, and the auditorium will kind of get the leftovers, the secondary acts. But by about the mid-80s on into the 90s and beyond, it seemed like it found a niche for artists who didn't like the arena-type atmosphere or sound. There were some artists, Prince was one of them, for example, and some of the country acts, who liked the traditional stage audience setup. You know, not people around you, behind you, not yelling at a cavernous roof, but, you know, a stage that had better acoustics than the arena had. That was a real problem with the arena in the early years.
0: The Memorial Auditorium was renovated in the late 80s to improve the sight lines and the seating space. And from then into that era of the Great Recession in the early 2000s, there were a bunch of really great shows at the Memorial Auditorium. Shows like Bob Dylan, Garth Brooks, Tony Bennett, Fish, Mary J. Blige, Mikhail Baryshnikov, NSYNC with Britney Spears opening, Maya Angelou, Jerry Seinfeld, and even the Chippendales.
2: But yeah, the economy played a role. I think that period of like 2007 to 2009, there just wasn't much happening in any industry until the economy roared back. But it was still good. There, I think there was a real sweet spot in this town from, let's say somewhere in the 80s and 90s to the recession. On and off, there were periods during that 20 or 25 years when we really had like the best of everything.
0: Those hardships faced by the Memorial Auditorium and other venues during the Great Recession were nothing compared to the global pandemic. In some ways, the Memorial is still emerging from that era. They've embarked on a renovation that Tivoli Foundation CEO Nick Wilkinson hopes will maintain the venue's viability for the coming generations.
1: We feel very confident that between our ability to run our business the way we do, to bring in great Broadway shows like Hamilton and others that the community's really responded to, we can sustain these buildings and maintain them and continue to keep them capitalized so that we aren't going to have to go back to the community every 25, 30 years and start from scratch. We think there's a really long future, and I think it's really great that our community finally kind of came together and started up a private entity like the foundation to really make sure that all of these places are activated and providing that kind of community resource that they have in fits and starts over the last 100-plus years. I hope that we don't have to do that anymore, and for the next 100 years, we'll have a pretty smooth sailing. So you can ask my kids about that later on, if that's true or not.
0: Before I left the Memorial Auditorium, I had one more question to ask Nick. If he could go back in time and see any one show from the history of the Memorial Auditorium, what would he choose? And I'll tell you this, it wasn't easy for him to answer.
1: I do think seeing Springsteen as an early up-and-coming artist would have been remarkable, because some of the best music he ever wrote was from that mid-late 70s era, early 80s era. Also, I think Kiss, because from what I understand, if this wasn't their first headlining show, it was the first tour where they ever headlined. And so imagining seeing Kiss in Memorial Auditorium in Chattanooga, Tennessee, I would always have wanted to see Kiss either, anyway, but I just think Prince, maybe the greatest talent of the last half of a century, in some ways, just to have said you've seen him here in this community. Also, I love that because I know that that had to have been a show that had a lot of various segments of Chattanooga represented. And my favorite thing is when we do a show where I see people from Alton Park sitting next to people from Lookout Mountain, sitting next to people from East Ridge, sitting next to people from East Lake and East Brainerd. And you realize this may be the only time some of these folks, even though we all live in the same city or region or community, it may be the one time they ever have that communal experience. And I know Prince had to have done that. That I feel like in some way that's baked into the DNA of this place. You can feel sometimes the legends that have played in these rooms before. I literally think some of the sound is probably baked into the windows and the walls because we've painted them and we've updated a lot of them, but there's still a lot of them are just the authentic real ones that were here at those times. So, you know, it's a bit of a fool's errand to try to pick exactly one, but those probably be the ones that stand out to me.
0: And when I asked David Carroll, local media icon, what his favorite show at the Memorial was, he had this to say.
2: I'll say this. I don't think I was ever disappointed with a visit to Memorial Auditorium. The plays, the concerts, the athletic events, you know, it never let me down.

That was Ishmael Bia. Believing his family was dead, Ishmael was pulled into the violence and recruited as a boy soldier in Sierra Leone. His memoir about his experience, A Long Way Gone, has sold more than 1 million copies, and it's been translated into 40 languages.

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